0: Ladies and gentlemen, first of all, I extend to all of you, especially our brothers and sisters from the Caribbean and further afield, a warm welcome to Guyana and to the 57th Annual General Assembly of the Caribbean Broadcasting Union. I also want to congratulate all of the awardees and wish you continued success in your career. It is a particular pleasure to welcome you to Georgetown, and I trust that your deliberations will be as incisive as they are impactful, because I believe that broadcasting in the Caribbean media is at a historic crossroad. And I believe that the decisions made here at this 57th General Assembly may determine the character of regional broadcasting for decades to come. And perhaps it is appropriate that we begin by remembering where we came from. There was a time when the most powerful piece of technology in a Caribbean household was a small radio. It might have been sitting on a kitchen table. It might have been on a veranda. It might have been beside a bed. It might have been in a rum shop, a village shop, or a taxi. And when that radio came alive, something remarkable happened. People gathered. They listened. They argued. They laughed. They learned. They heard the news from home. They heard the cricket commentary. They heard calypso, reggae, soca, chutney, and gospel. They heard politicians debating. They heard the weather forecasts. They listened nightly to the death announcements. They heard the voice of the announcer who sung it as though he or she lived next door. And perhaps, most importantly, they heard themselves. And our societies seem much closer and more personal than it is today. The little radio was not merely an instrument for transmitting song. It was an instrument for transmitting our Caribbean identity. It told a Jamaican that Jamaica mattered. It told a Barbadian that Barbados mattered. It told a Guyanese that Guyanese mattered. It told a Trinidadian, Vincentian, a Belizean, a Dominican, an Antiguan, that their lives, their language, their music, their humor, their struggles, and their aspirations were worthy of being heard. That was the magic of Caribbean broadcasting. And it was more than entertainment. Broadcasting helped us discover that although we were separated by water, colonial boundaries, and different histories, we shared something deeper. We shared a way of seeing the world. We shared music and food and faith and folklore. We shared the cricket. We shared the capacity to turn adversity into humor and hardship into song. We shared, above all, the Caribbean imagination. It is against that background that we should remember the creation of the Caribbean Broadcasting Union in 1970. The CBU was established to stimulate the flow of broadcast material among the radio and television systems of the Caribbean. Its founders understood something that remained profoundly relevant today. They understood that if the Caribbean people were going to see themselves reflected in the media, we should not simply leave the production and circulation of our stories to others. The CBU became an instrument of regional cooperation and integration. It helped create and share indigenous programs and eventually produce programs such as Carib Scope and Caribbean Newsline, bringing Caribbean stories to Caribbean audiences. The CBU itself describes its early decades as a period of which it became a hub of indigenous content and a major actor in regional integration. So when we speak about the CBU, we are not simply speaking about an association of broadcasters. We are speaking about an idea. The idea that Caribbean broadcasting should not become something alien to Caribbean life. The idea that our media should reflect our people, our traditions, our cultures, and our aspirations. The idea that the Caribbean should not merely be a market for somebody else's content. That idea is important because the challenge facing this assembly today, is in many ways the same challenge that confronted the pioneers of the CBU, only infinitely more complicated. The technology has changed. The platforms have changed. The speed has changed. The economy has changed. But the fundamental question has not changed. The question is, who tells the Caribbean story? And perhaps an even more important question, who controls the means by which Caribbean people receive that story? Today, technology has given us extraordinary possibilities. A television program that once required a transmitter can now be streamed around the world. A radio station can reach the Caribbean diaspora in London, Toronto, New York, or Miami. A journalist can broadcast live from a mobile telephone. A television station can turn a single news report into a television program. A YouTube video, a podcast, an Instagram reel, a TikTok clip, a WhatsApp message. This is an extraordinary democratization of communication. But every technological revolution brings opportunities and dangers, and we should not be romantic about either. The rise of social media and global platforms such as Facebook, YouTube, and Netflix has fundamentally altered how people communicate, how they consume information, and increasingly, how they understand the world. The old broadcasting model was essentially a one-to-many model. We transmitted, you receive. Today, everybody transmits, everybody receives, everybody comments, everybody becomes potentially a publisher. And that has profound implications for broadcasting. Because we are no longer competing only with the television station down the road. We're competing with the entire world. We're competing for the attention of a young Caribbean person against a video produced in LA, a podcast produced in London, a TikTok created in Ghana, a Netflix series produced in South Korea, and a YouTube influencer broadcasting from somewhere many of us may never have heard of before. And let us look at this ourselves. How many of the major global influencers are coming into the region and telling our story from their eyes and their lens? And so, the challenge is not simply technological. It is also cultural. What happens when the stories our children consume every day increasingly originate outside the Caribbean? What happens when the algorithms determining what they see know more about their preferences than their local broadcaster does? What happens when the culture of the screen becomes more influential than the culture of the home, the community, and the school? There are questions about the future of Caribbean identity. And that brings me to the theme of this year's assembly, Caribbean media and AI. Artificial intelligence is undoubtedly one of the great technological developments of our time. But what I wanted to suggest to you this evening, is that AI is part of a broader challenge facing Caribbean media. AI itself is still evolving. We do not know yet whether it will prove to be the revolutionary technology its most enthusiastic advocates predict? Or whether some of today's extraordinary claims will eventually look like the exaggerated promises of previous technological bubbles? Already, the ethics of AI, the conscience of AI, legislating for that conscience, legislating to ensure the morality is kept intact. Let's see. But whatever happens, let us remember that while AI can assist the human being, it cannot replace the human experience. And nowhere is that more important than in broadcasting. Think about what a journalist actually does. A journalist does not simply arrange words. A journalist listens. A journalist notices. A journalist develops relationships. A journalist understands tone. Like my friend, the president of the CBU, we listened in the old days to cricket on the radio. And you felt as if you were in the game. You had, in quick motion, real time, what was happening on the field and the analytics behind it. A journalist knows when a grieving mother needs silence rather than another question. I should rephrase that. A journalist should know. A good journalist should know when a grieving mother needs silence rather than another question. A journalist knows when a politician is avoiding a question. And a politician too, my good friend, has the ability to understand when a journalist is compromised. It goes both ways, and I'm happy you mentioned that the authentic journalist would correct misinformation in real time. So it is good to understand the balance, because you can also tell when someone is influenced by other consideration. So a journalist knows when a politician is avoiding an answer. A journalist recognizes that a sentence, "I'm fine," can sometimes mean that a person is anything but fine. A journalist knows the difference between what somebody says and what somebody means. Or I should rephrase that. A journalist should know that difference. The question is, can an algorithm understand all of that? You said it yourself. The emotions, the emotive aspect, the cultural aspect, the state of mind. Only presence can determine that. Perhaps one day, machines will become extraordinarily sophisticated. But journalism is not merely the processing of information. It is the interpretation of human experience. A reporter standing in a community after a hurricane is not simply collecting data about wind and rainfall and wind speed and rainfall. The reporter is seeing the old woman sitting outside a damaged house, this child searching through the remains of a school bag, the fisherman looking at a destroyed boat, the family wondering where they will sleep tonight. And just like that journalist, a good politician should also notice those things. Just like a journalist, a good social worker should also know those things. I pause to recognize a veteran broadcaster himself and media personality, Kit Nascimento. Those are not data points. They're human experiences. And that is why I believe the future of media must remain human-centered. Use AI, certainly. Use it to transcribe interviews. Use it to search enormous databases. Use it to analyze data. Use it to translate. Use it to identify patterns. Use it to help newsrooms that are under-resourced. But never allow the technology to become the journalist. Because the moment we surrender editorial judgment to the machine, we risk surrendering something more important than efficiency. We risk surrendering responsibility. And responsibility is at the heart of broadcasting. So, what then are the major challenges confronting Caribbean media? I would humbly like to suggest four such challenges. First, the challenge of economic sustainability. Broadcasting costs money. Television production costs money. Newsroom costs money. Cameras cost money. Transmission costs money. Training costs money. Investigative journalism costs money. And yet, the traditional advertising model is under extraordinary pressure. The Media Institute of the Caribbean has estimated that between 15 and 25% of advertising revenue in some Caribbean markets are now being diverted to global platforms such as Google. Think about what that means. At the upper end, $1 in every $4 of advertising expenditure can be moving away from Caribbean media and toward global technology companies. How can a small Caribbean television station compete with a global company whose market is the entire planet? This requires a new economic model. Caribbean media organizations must become more creative about revenue. And I hope that the CBU can come up with some ideas on this issue. The second challenge is the fragmentation and migration of audiences. The television audience is no longer what it was once was. S&P Global reports that pay TV penetration across Latin America and the Caribbean fell from 42% of TV owning households in 2016, from 42% to 31% in 2024, as streaming services gain popularity. That is an 11% decline. It represents a profound transformation in the way people consume video. The viewer is moving, and if the viewer is moving, the broadcaster must move too. Now, let us take, for example, a basketball game in the NBA and a cricket game in the Caribbean, and look at the pre-show and the post-show. And look at the way the game is packaged to create revenue opportunity, to create audience, to create connection, to create rivalry. That's a good example as to some of the things that need to be readjusted. When you look at our population, the largest segment of the population are young people. And we have to be able to communicate to that segment. Now, it represents a profound transformation in the way people consume video. The viewer is moving, and if the viewer is moving, the broadcaster must move too. We cannot complain that young people are not watching television and then continue producing television as though it was 1995. We must see audiences where they are. We must build new partnerships. we must build new partnership with the mobile companies. We must seek to have an integration of technology that support broadcasting. But, and this is important, we should not simply imitate the global platforms. We must use their technology to distribute our content. The answer to globalization is not cultural isolation. It is cultural confidence. Let us have more West Indian content on global platforms. We have seen Madison Square. Marshall sold it out 3 nights. Cartel sold it out. We have a product. Are we leveraging the product? We have a culture. Are we leveraging the culture? And if we don't do it, trust me, someone will come in and show us how to do it. They will come in and even train their voice like a Jamaican and get it done. The third challenge is misinformation, disinformation, and the crisis of trust. This is where AI makes an already difficult problem considerably more dangerous. We have entered an age in which seeing is no longer necessarily believing. A person's face can be placed into a video. A politician's voice can be replicated. A photograph can be manufactured. A speech can be fabricated. And all of it can look and sound authentic. The statistics are sobering. Research of Ofcom found that 43% of people aged 16 and over said they've encountered at least one deepfake online during the previous 6 months. Yet fewer than 1 in 10, 9%, said they were confident in their ability to identify a deepfake. That is a remarkable piece of stats. 43% have encountered one. 9% are confident they can recognize one. What happens to democracy when people cannot tell whether the evidence before their eyes is real? What happens to elections? What happens to public health? What happens to the reputation of an individual? Our response must be a renewed investment in verification. We must develop regional fact-checking capacity. We must establish clear standards for the use and disclosure of AI-generated material. The CBU should be the ones championing these legislation. The global platforms may have the algorithms. We must have credibility. The fourth challenge is technological transformation itself. The Caribbean cannot afford to be technologically behind while expecting its media to compete in a technologically advanced global environment. Look at what is happening even in the Eastern Caribbean. The 2024 ECTL Digital Inclusion Survey found that less than 2% of households in its 5 contracting states reported relying on free-to-air television. Television distribution is increasingly being delivered through cable, IPTV, and fiber to the home. In Dominica, fiber to the home accounted for 60% of television service. In Grenada, IPTV accounted for 62%. And in St. Vincent and the Grenadines, IPTV accounted for 56%. The message is unmistakable. The broadcasting landscape is being rebuilt around digital infrastructure. So we need investment in broadband, investment in studios, investment in digital production, investment in cybersecurity, investment in training. But most of all, investment in people. Because technology without skilled people is simply expensive equipment. And this brings me back to where I began. the Caribbean Broadcasting Union was born from the recognition that the Caribbean needed to tell its own story. That mission has not disappeared. It has become more urgent. We now have more ways of communicating than at any time in human history. But having more ways to communicate does not necessarily mean that we are communicating more meaningfully. We have more content, but we do not have more Caribbean content. And we have more technology, but are we using that technology to strengthen the Caribbean identity or to dilute it? That is the challenge before this assembly. We should not fear technology. We should master it. We should not reject AI. We should understand it, regulate it wisely, and use it intelligently. We should not retreat from the global digital platforms. We should use them to take Caribbean stories to the world. Our task, therefore, is not simply to preserve broadcasting. It's to preserve the purpose of broadcasting. The purpose is to inform, to educate, to entertain, to hold power accountable, to preserve memory, to connect our member states, and ultimately, to allow Caribbean people to see themselves reflected in the story of their own region. 70 years from now, I wonder what historians will say about us. Will they say that when technology transformed the media, Caribbean broadcasters surrendered their identity to the algorithm? Or will they say that this was a generation that took the new technology and made it Caribbean? I believe we can choose the second. I thank you. I wish you all success, and God bless you.
1: You've just heard a rebroadcast of the keynote address delivered by His Excellency Dr. Mohamed Irfan Ali, President of the Cooperative Republic of Guyana, at the CBU AGM Opening Ceremony 2026.

288 persons are graduating, 164 young men and 124 young women. I pause immediately to observe that this is one of the few graduation exercises that I've had the privilege to attend where the male species is outnumbering the female species. In recent times, for years now, it has been the reverse. You have been trained in 8 occupational areas, and the taxpayers of this country have expended $21,541,600 in your training alone. Since 2020, the Board of Industrial Training has engaged 1,243 persons along the East Coast Corridor across 13 occupational areas at an investment cost of $119,438,846. I share those statistics with you so that you appreciate the number of persons that we are training across the government spectrum and the monies that we are expending in these training endeavors. And you know the areas, the speakers before me have outlined the technical areas that you have received training in: heavy duty equipment, electrical installation, air conditioning and refrigeration, commercial food preparation, agro processing, etc. And these are all technical sets of expertise that are crucially required in the developmental equation of this country. And that is why our government is investing every single day. And I will deal with some of the areas in which we are investing money in for training, to ensure that you, Guyanese, from all walks of life, in particular our young people, have the skill set required and necessary to move this country forward. We are a country blessed with vast natural resources, but from the perspective of our government, our most precious resource remains you, the people. And our government is prepared to invest our last and bottom dollar in ensuring that you, the people, remain the focus of our energies, our programs, our developmental plans, and everything indeed that we do in government. You are the reason why we are in government, and every developmental initiative launched by our government is intended ultimately to impact positively on your life. When you look at our budgetary allocations, Minister Griffith just spoke
about the annual budgetary allocation just for this program. But go beyond this. The largest recipient of budgetary allocations are the ministries of education, health, housing, public infrastructure, social services. Because these are the ministries that interact directly with your lives, livelihood, and welfare. Our Ministry of Education remains the highest funded ministry across the budgetary spectrum. Why are we investing so much money in education? Because we believe that education is the most effective mechanism to remove a people from that vicious cycle of impoverishment and poverty, and empowering them to become successful human beings. And that is a philosophy that we have embraced not now, but from our inception as a political party and government. And when I speak about education, I don't speak about education only in the academic sense, but in the technical and vocational sense. And that is why it is no coincidence that the University of Guyana was the very first university ever established in the Caribbean as an indigenous university in the region. The first. And it was started at Queen's College. They used to call it Jagan Knight School when it was started. So we had the first university in the Caribbean. Our technical institutes were the first of its kind established in the Caribbean. We had the first agricultural training and educational institution in the form of the Guyana School of Agriculture in the Caribbean. We had a lab, the older comrades here will remember that we had a lab at that location where NARI is now, the Central Agricultural Station. It used to be called CAS at Monrepos. So it's not now that we are investing in education and technical and vocational education. We have a long track record in this area. Currently, there is no country that has a scholarship program that is as large and embracing as our GOAL scholarship program. None, no part of planet Earth. And so far, in June this year, 2,858 persons, no, 3,879 persons graduated in June this year. 3,879 persons graduated. So far, we have graduated, we have issued over 54,793 scholarships to date. 54,000 Guyanese. That is the largest award of scholarship in any given five-year period in any country in the Caribbean. And the scholarship program is designed in such a way
that it captures persons from every strata in society. So if you don't have the academic matriculate qualification to begin an academic endeavor on the program, there are preparatory courses that you can start with that will eventually qualify you to enter into the higher program or programs. And they are academic and they are non-academic programs. You can go there and train to be a chef, to be a welder, to be a technician in multiple fields. Of course, you can go there and become the holder of a PhD degree in multiple academic endeavors. You have degree programs, diploma programs, certificate programs, master's programs, and doctoral programs from one end of the academic and technical spectrum to the other end. And all being paid for by the government of Guyana, and you can enroll and become part of the program while you continue to work, while you continue to live your lives. As I said, tens of thousands of persons are already graduating from that program. So, graduating today, I want you to consider that as only a baby step in the journey that I would like you to take. This must be used as a stepping stone for further education. We don't want you to remain at this level. Let me tell you what is going on in Guyana vis-a-vis the region and the world. Your country is the fastest growing economy on planet Earth, growing close to a rate of 50% per year, the highest by far. It is considered to be one of the most attractive destinations for investments in this hemisphere, if not the whole world. People from all over the world are migrating to Guyana. Minister Griffith knows. He's responsible for labor. He knows the challenges that we are now facing in the labor market, dealing with undocumented migrants who are here and who are disciplined, who are educated, and who are skilled. And they are competing for the jobs that you should get. We live in a free economy. We can't just not hire people once they are qualified. We are currently in the process of establishing a statutory framework by adjusting the relevant laws or passing new laws to protect the patrimony of Guyanese against the infusion of persons from different lands who will make homes here. That's how the world operates. The government of Guyana has a primary and principal duty to ensure that you are according all the priorities and the first preferences we have published. That is your birthright. But my dear brothers and sisters, you have to also help yourselves. You have to qualify yourselves. You have to be certified. That is why
program, the Gold Scholarship program. The other day we graduated 608 nurses, the largest batch of nurses ever graduated in this country, just last week. We are building, we are building university free. We are paying all fees from CXC, the government paying all of that. You don't have to pay advanced level, you don't have to be able to go to school anymore in this country. Why? Because we want you to be educated, and educated at a high level. We are building an oil and gas institute at Port Moran to train you specifically in the oil and gas sector. Because we recognize that it's a new sector. You are not exposed to the skill set that that sector requires. And that is why we are building a place so that you can be educated. That's why we passed the local content legislation to protect jobs in that sector and to ensure that you get the jobs in the sector that you are qualified for. That legislation alone has created thousands of jobs and has caused over $1 billion to be invested in the local sector. That one piece of law that we passed. You see our hotels are opening. We have now about 5 or 6 5-star hotels that are now operating. And we have about 3 more that are still under construction. Within the next 2 years, we'll have about 10 branded hotels in the country. They will have to get staff. And these are branded hotels. These are internationally licensed hotels. They are not necessarily owned by Guyanese. We can set the standards. So if the people want a chef, as I said to the people in Plaisance not so long ago, if you go Plaisance Line Top, you get the best black pudding. You get the best fried fish. You get the best sauce. But the people who make it don't have a piece of paper to say that they can cook. Now, when you go to the Hilton, the Holiday Inn, and the Marriott for a job as a chef, they will not hire you, even if you are the best cook, unless you are certified. When they want the maintenance man, you can be the best plumber, the best mason, the best electrician. But if you don't have the paperwork, if you don't have the certification, they will employ you as a clerk. And somebody with the certification will boss over you and get the salary and the opportunities that you should get. But you don't can get because you didn't qualify yourself. And that is the challenge that you have to accept and work towards overcoming. I assure you that you have a government in place that is offering you all the opportunities and will afford you all the educational pursuits and will pay for it. But you know what our grandmother used to say? You can take the horse to the well, but you can't force it to drink the water. So my friends, your lives and your destiny are in your own hands. Look around the world. Look at countries like Japan, Singapore, Malaysia. They call them the Asian tigers. Japan is a rock in the Indian Ocean. No natural resources, none. Singapore has no natural resources, but they invested in their people. Japan is the factory of the world for vehicles. Look in that car park. 99% of the vehicles you're looking at, they come from that small island called Japan. 60 years ago,
Just 60 years ago, nobody knew about Japan. You travel any corner of planet Earth and you see a Japanese-made vehicle. And all that they have is one source. Singapore is now considered possibly the second or third richest country in the world. And they don't have a single natural resource. All they have is a very skilled and educated population. We have the natural resources. And we are using the natural resources to train and educate our human resources. That's the unique formula that we are using. So we can be unstoppable. My brother Kioma Griffith spoke about the heat. That's an asset, it's not a liability. At least you can still sit here. If it was in the reverse, all of you would have freezed to death. We would have had to be in a building enclosed. So we have climate, we have the natural resources. All we need to do is to harness you, train you, and make you into that powerful asset that you are capable of. And let me tell you about Guyanese. We are a blessed people. You go any part of this earth, you go to the farthest part in Australia, go to the North Pole, go down to the last place in South America, you will find a Guyanese holding an important position. So we are a talented people. And we need to harness our resources and prepare to take over this country. Take management and ownership of our country. The last

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0: 50 of Lot 35 J. William Street, Kitty, died on Sunday, August 16. She was the daughter of Shirley Pearson of Beirut and the late Kenty Peters, sister of Lloyd, George, known as Moses, Cecil Fowler, John Clark, Juliet Pearson, known as Pinky, Ryan, Dunsford, Leon, Wayne Jennings, known as Ding, the late Candace Pearson and Sharon Clark Goodrich, aunt of Akeisha Gray, Jeremiah Fowler, Agatha Clark, Esther Davis, Shanice Sampson, Jamar Jennings, Malia Jennings, Jeremiah Jennings, Ezekiel Jennings, and others, cousin of Juliet Pearson of Kitty, goddaughter of Alita Isaacs of Lodge, niece of Barbara, Patricia, Edmund, Patrick Pearson, and others, great-niece of Monica Reed MacDonald, Lenrick Gladys, Noel Reed, and others, god-sister of Kyle and Winella Isaacs, George and Jason Linton, relative of the Frasers of the USA and England, the Lintons of Canada, Loretta and Michael and family, family friend of Edna, Volda, Evelyn, Sylvia, Marlon Jor, Orlinda, Marlon Ben, Karen, Terry, Gabriel and Danielle and Mohammed, Ertanisa and the Pollards, friend of Onesta, Sitan, Diane, Jory, Miss Agnes and family. The funeral service of Elsa Melanie Peters will be held on August 24, Monday, August 24, at the Smith Memorial Congregational Church, Brigdam, from 13 hours. Thence to Lurbenter Cemetery for burial at 15 hours. Viewing will take place from 12 hours 30 to 13 hours at the church. The management of NCN extends condolences to the relatives and friends of Elsa Melanie Peters.
1: Calling Hansi Miller of Manarina Village, Moruka, Region 1, or somewhere else in the country. 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You are requested to attend the Bartica Magistrates Court on Monday, the 24th of August, 2026, at 8:30 hours. I'll repeat that message. You are requested to attend the Bartica Magistrates Court on Monday, the 24th of August, 2026, at 8:30 hours. This message is sent by the Commissioner of Police and is for Hansi Miller of Manarina Village, Moruka, Region
2: Colin
1: 1,
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2: A female Cuban national whose last known address is Lot 203, Charlotte Street, Georgetown, or somewhere else in the country. Here is a message for you. You are requested to attend the Demerara High Court on Thursday, 27th August at 8 hours 30. I repeat, you are requested to attend the Demerara High Court on Thursday, 27th August at 8 hours 30. The message sent by the Director of Public Prosecutions is for Melodies Lescano, a female Cuban national whose last known address is Lot 203, Charlotte Street, Georgetown, or somewhere else.
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Hello everyone, Marilyn Jore welcoming you to Concert Favorites. Today's program will feature Black artists performing the compositions of our well-known composers. We begin with bass baritone Dashaun Burton singing from Handel's Messiah, The Trumpet Shall Sound.

That was bass baritone Dashaun Burton singing from Handel's Messiah, The Trumpet Shall Sound. Our next performer is Leslie Carine. She's a soprano from Ghana. She sings with various groups in Ghana and is a member of the Harmonious Choral Ghana. She will now sing for us, Let the Bright Seraphim by George Handel.

That was Leslie Caron, Ghanaian soprano, singing Let the Bright Seraphim by George Handel. Our next performer is Wynton Marsalis, famous Afro-American trumpeter, composer, and musician. Today, we will listen to him performing Highlands Trumpet Concerto in E-flat major. He's accompanied by the Boston Pops Orchestra with conductor John Williams.

Wynton Marsalis playing Haydn's Trumpet Concerto in E-flat major. He was accompanied by the Boston Pops Orchestra with John Williams conducting. That selection ends today's program of Concert Favorites. Until next week, Marilyn Jewell, on behalf of my technical operator, Tevin Devine, saying goodbye.

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That was Hey Paula by Paul and Paula and In the Still of the Night by The Tokens. Welcome to Vintage Melodies, offering a nostalgic journey through the most memorable and beloved songs of yesteryear. Next, The Great Pretender by The Platters and Hank Locklin, Happy Birthday to Me.

Sometimes all you need are a few songs to make you feel good. The next three selections are no exception. Here is My Boy Lollipop by Millie Small, My Girl Lollipop by Bad Manners, and The Shuffles with Cha-La-La. Enjoy.

test you're enjoying this week's classics. Here are two hit singles released between 1959 and 1960. Carina Carina by Ray Patterson and Pretty Blue Eyes by Steve Lawrence.

And that brings us to the end of another trip down memory lane. Thanks for tuning in to Vintage Melodies. Our final selection is a trending song on TikTok, Pretty Little Baby by Connie Francis.

the coast to the hinterland, from our riverine communities to the Rupununi, this is the Voice of Guyana, broadcasting on 102.5 FM and 560 AM, relaying nationwide on 95.1 FM in Lethem, Mabaruma, Madia, Aishalton, Bartica, and Oriella, and 95.5 FM on Radio Essequibo. 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

I was born and raised down in Alabama on a farm way back up in the woods. I was so ragged that folks used to call me Patches. Papa used to tease me about it, cause deep down inside he was hurt cause he'd done all he could. My papa was a great old man. I can see him with a shovel in his hand. See, education he never had. He did wonders when the times got bad. The little money from the crops he raised.

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And at the age of 13, I thought I was carrying the weight of the whole world on my shoulders. And you know, Mama knew what I was going through.

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0: On Tuesday, August 18, 2026, President Dr. Mohamed Irfan Ali held a press conference in Georgetown, where he addressed journalists on matters of interest. On The Voice of Ghana, we now present a repeat broadcast of President Dr. Mohamed Irfan Ali's press conference.
1: There are just two issues I want to update on before, two or three issues, before we go to the rest of the media. First, I want to speak a bit on our regional hospitals and the health sector. Now, I want to make it clear that across the six new regional hospitals, that is at the Kendren, Diamond, Lima, and more, number 75 and BAT, there has been tremendous benefit as a result of these investments. And I want to go through the stats so far. Since these six regional hospitals were commissioned, more than 145,000 outpatient visits were completed. More than 145,000 outpatient visits were completed. Over 18,500 inpatient admissions were managed across the six regional hospitals. Approximately 3,700 surgeries were completed. 3,700 surgeries were completed. More than 1 million lab tests were completed. More than 1 million lab tests were completed. Approximately 82,200 x-rays were completed. 37,700 ultrasounds were completed. And 13,680 CT

0: dance or perform. More than 101,000 specialist clinic attendants covering surgery, gynecology, dentistry, ophthalmology, ENT, name it, a wide array of service. Approximately 2,400 babies delivered. Nearly 280,000 prescriptions were completely filled at these six regional hospitals. And if you look at some highlights at the Diamond Regional Hospitals, they recorded the highest inpatient and surgical workload with 4,705 admissions, 967 surgeries, and 4,797 CT scans. The Enmore Regional Hospital recorded the highest outpatient activity with 36,670 visits and the highest X-ray workload with 21,131 X-rays. The number 75 Regional Hospital completed more than 351,000 lab tests. The Lima Regional Hospital conducted more than 289,000 lab tests. Now, importantly, waiting time. Approximately 10 minutes for emergency care and 30 minutes for outpatient service. That is the average waiting time across the board at these six regional hospitals. That outperformed most hospitals globally, especially public hospitals. 10 minutes for emergency care and 30 minutes for outpatient service. The Kendron Regional Hospital recorded 8,760 ultrasound and 61,700 lab tests. And the Bath Regional Hospital delivered 25,601 outpatient consultation, 58,755 lab tests, and 11,024 x-rays. Those are just some of the numbers to demonstrate to you how important these investments were and the level of care and service that these investments are delivering to the people of Guyana, to the people of this of these regions. And these investments have revolutionized healthcare in our country. If you speak to people who utilize these services, predominantly, overwhelmingly, they will tell you all of the positive stories. That is not to say there are no challenges. In every system, there are challenges. But these challenges are not at a scale that some would want to reflect it as. Overwhelmingly, the performance of these hospitals, the medical teams, the lab teams, the nurses, has been exceptional. And I want to commend the entire team who are working around the clock to deliver better health care. Importantly, we have major hospital projects that are also planned. The Moruka Hospital is 46.5% completed now, almost on target. The Cato Hospital is 51.9% completed, almost on target. The Lethem Hospital is 49.8% completed, almost on target. The West Namara Hospital is 21% completed, almost on target. And the Bartika Regional Hospital, with a contract value of $254 million. Their formal construction has not commenced. The preliminary design is 95% completed. That is where we are. In relation with the maternal and pediatric hospital and the New Amsterdam Hospital Complex, as you know, there is an ongoing ICC arbitration commenced on the 28th of July, 2026, in accordance with the contract term, after both contracts were terminated on the 23rd of July, 2026. So that is an update on our hospital projects. Now, I also want to address briefly the issue of the fact, basically, that our fifth production vessel set sail from Singapore in early August 2026, and it is expected to arrive off Guyana's coast this week, with first oil targeted for the fourth quarter of 2026. This vessel was built by MODEC for the cost of US$12.7 billion. It is the largest FPSO in Guyana's fleet, designed to add roughly 250,000 barrels per day and push national output above 1 million barrels a day for the first time. Currently, our four operating FPSO, Liza Destiny, Unity, Prosperity, and One Guyana, produce roughly between 900 to 920,000 barrels per day. As you would have also been aware, the production sharing formula has never changed. It remains exactly what was written in the 2016 agreement. Royalty first, then up to 75% of production can go to cost recovery. And whatever is left is split evenly between Guyana and Stabroek co-venturers. It is important for us to understand the concept of profit oil that the agreement speak of. Guyana's share of Stabroek block oil has increased from 12.5% to 39.8%. This has occurred, as I said, because the cost bank has been recovered 2 years earlier than originally expected. In terms of barrels, 75 of every 100 barrels produced went to cost recovery. Today, only about 20 barrels go to cost. While the US $55 billion expenditure was paid off, the cost bank is not saturated or entirely depleted. The 20 barrel today account for operating and other costs, which still form part of the cost bank. That which is left, which is called the profit oil, is split evenly between Guyana and the companies. Guyana's half is about 39.8 barrels out of every 100. The companies matching 39.8 barrels is split three ways between the co-venturers. So that is where we are in relation to that. Now also, as we had promised in the manifesto, we'll continue the modernization of our national procurement system. And I'm pleased to tell you that the finance secretary is leading the effort to have, before the end of this year, completed the e-procurement system fully completed and integrated. And the e-procurement system would have a digital bidders register, an e-tender lifecycle module, a national e-tender portal, and an e-marketplace. Now, this will remove all of the need for the massive paper and move from a paper-based system to a complete e-system, electronic system that is trackable throughout the process. Now, the digital bidders register, EMPATAB already has a bidder register. However, it will be expanded to include the following information for each contractor, supplier, consultant: beneficial ownership, GRA and NIS compliance, classification, small, medium, and large contractor, past performance, debarments, and suspension. The e-tender portal, the EMPATAB website will be upgraded into a single window where all public procurement plans, tender notices, bidding documents, clarifications, bid submissions, and award notices are uploaded. Now, the e-tender life cycle module, and this is important. The tender process is currently mostly manual, very paper-based, that can be fragmented, and most of the approvals is through a paper-based system. The proposed e-tender lifecycle module will transform procurement into a secure end-to-end digital workflow, covering procurement planning, tender creation, publication, bid submission, evaluation, contract award, contract administration, variation, payment processing, and real-time tracking. The module would automate routine checks, flag compliance risk support evaluation teams with structured scoring tools, detect anomalies and potential red flags, and generate dashboard for management oversight. At the same time, it will preserve the statutory approval system that is there. The e-marketplace, a catalog-based marketplace for routine, low to medium value goods and standard services that would allow procurement agencies to procure the same from pre-qualified suppliers using standard specification, publish prices, framework segments, and electronic purchase orders. And this, of course, would help small and medium-sized enterprises. And just like other systems around the world, we are looking to have maybe 25 to 30% of procurement set aside for small and medium-sized enterprises. So those are three updates. I think the Prime Minister had a detailed update on energy and GPL, so I will not go into that. But I will now open the floor for questions. You will let me know, Suella, when the hour is up. So let's start with Newsroom.
1: Thank you very much, Mr. President. Kurt Campbell from Newsroom. If I could go to the hot topic, MV Burima. Could you provide an update on efforts to salvage a vessel? Also, the Commission of Inquiry, if you have a start date, we would appreciate that. And the Heart Initiative, Support for Families. Holistically, could you provide an update on the MV Burima tragedy? And then I have a second question. I'll ask it after.
0: Okay. So let me say, first of all, that we are the priority for the government is to ensure that we work closely with the families in relation to the MV Burima. And when I say families here, I'm not only speaking of families who would have lost loved ones. Families here where persons are still missing, families that were working on the vessel. So the priority is to ensure, especially where children, women, parents are involved, to ensure that we have close connection from the Ministry of Health, Ministry of Human Services with those families. And we have established the Heart Initiative to be a long-term, multi-stakeholder, I don't want to use the word agency, but long-term, multi-stakeholder forum that would look at immediate, the short, immediate, medium, and long-term needs of family. In that initiative, we also have a legal mechanism to support families in terms of some of the legal challenges that they will face and they are facing in terms of documentation, classification, the mental health support, the medical support, the counseling support, the spiritual support, support for children. And they're working, for example, to see if there is need to establish a special home for children who might have been affected. So when I say long-term support, it is long-term support, looking at not the challenges for today and tomorrow, but the long-term challenges. And also, of course, other issues of material and other financial consideration and needs. Those are the things that the Heart Initiative, so they're looking at social, emotional, mental, medical, family, everything holistically. And they have been doing a lot of work. I know they have now an outreach plan for every single region where they are going to go into the region. They are building out the regional network to create a regional support system and regional hub to support these families also. I myself have also been on a daily basis trying to contact different families and so on. Now, in terms of the salvaging of the vessel, I think on Friday, the expression of interest would have closed. They have received a number of expression of interest. Those interests are being shortlisted now by the agency, and then those shortlisted entities will be invited to supply prices to have that the vessel salvaged. So that is where we are with that. In relation to that was it, right?
2: And the COI.
0: In relation to the COI, the team is in place. They have started looking at their procedures, settling their procedures, and working out their work plan. And from what I'm told, in early September, the actual work would commence here on the ground.
1: Just one follow-up. How many EOIs were received, and is there a differentiation between local and foreign companies?
0: I don't have the exact number. I think it's 10 or more. Don't hold me to that. And I don't know that there are distinction between local. I know there was a criteria, right, and companies would have made proposals in relation to that criteria. That is why there's a shortlisting process to ensure that those companies that meet the criteria are those that...
1: Right. And my second question, on your Model Village initiative, personally and particularly interested in that, could you help us to understand the sustainability of that project? I know you're starting at 23 villages. How does it move into the future? And on implementation and financing, could you say what's the timeline for these projects? Where's the funding coming from? I read that $8 billion is in the 2026 budget, but this may be multi-year. Could we just talk generally about funding, timeline, and sustainability of the project?
0: So we're hoping that's why it's the pilot. So because we want to take this across all villages, starting with the heavily populated areas. And it will be financed from the budget. And that's important. It will be financed from the budget. And it is a model village because it's created that ecosystem that brings together family, community, economy, the social aspects and considerations and all of those things to coexist, to give persons living in those villages a quality of life and a sense of belonging. It also looks at issues of security, safety, recreational facility, mental health, wellness. All of those things are incorporated into what the model village would evoke. So we are hoping that very soon we can start the pilot, and then we'll move on with the pilot to the other villages. So we'll see how much we can get done in this 5 years.
3: Svetlana Marshall, News Source. Mr. President, could you say what is the state of medical cooperation between Guyana and Cuba, and whether steps are being taken to have the Cuban Medical Brigade return to Guyana? My second question has to do with the allegations by the lead of the opposition. Now, this is something that you've responded to and promised information. Now, he said that you own a farm that ranges between 150 acres, and it's about, he said, multi-million dollar farm or ranch. Now, like I said, you've responded to the allegation and promised information and a tour. Could you say when that tour will be facilitated? Could you provide us with the actual size of the farm, the investment structure used to develop the farm, and over what period? And on the issue of constitution appointments, Mr. President, could you say if or when you'll be meeting with the leader of the opposition to consult on constitutional appointments, and would you seek his agreement to have Justice George and Justice Singh appointed as a substantive chancellor and chief justice? And with respect to MV Barima, now a day after the incident occurred, The Minister of Public Works, Mr. Juan Ejil, announced that the entire management team responsible for loading, dispatching, and overall management of the vessel was suspended. Could you say if that team is still suspended? And could you say why steps have not been taken in light of public calls to have Mr. Minister Ejil and Minister Indar remove, either suspended or removed from office, based on the calls being made, in light of his own explanation that there needs to be a thorough, transparent, and impartial investigation?
0: So let's start with that. Now, a thorough, transparent, and impartial investigation. An independent COI has been established. In all of your questions, you did not acknowledge that. Can you be respectful? You did not acknowledge that we have an independent COI established to determine everything that you're speaking about. I am not going to add to speculation or be part of speculation. I believe that if we honestly and truly want an independent analysis, a transparent analysis, then the COI, having been established, provides that opportunity. That is why the independence of the COI was critical and important to us. The COI, having been established, will conduct its work, make its determination, its recommendation, and then we'll take it from there. I would not prejudice any action. Save an excerpt. Those that are essential in the period from now to the end of the COI, which include looking at the safety. That is why an independent team has been established to look at the safety of every vessel, to look at the the current gaps, and to have those fixed immediately. That is as it relates to the MV Barima. I would add nothing more to that. The work of the COI is the work that I will base my action on when their recommendation comes to me. I think having established the COI independently, we have to have respect for the work of the COI. In relation to my farm, which everyone is aware of, that has been established a long time ago. The first loan was sometime in 2012. I've said, and again, you repeated the allegation of 150 acres. And I said publicly that it's not even half of that. I've said that I've declared every single thing in relation to my farm to the Integrity Commission, and I have a statutory responsibility to do so. Many leaders in the private sector have visited, and I said that I would go live from the farm. And at the appropriate time, I have nothing to hide. Every single thing has been declared to the Integrity Commission, and it's nothing close. But of course, you would love to repeat the headline and the allegation because you have a motive. And the motive of the opposition leader was clearly the falsification of information. And I've made it very clear in that release, and I have nothing more to add to that. I have took loans, documented, and also submitted to the Integrity Commission. I have reinvested. And I wish if I could get even 20% of what the opposition leader is purporting. So I made it very clear. I have nothing to hide. every single thing that I own, has been declared to an integrity commission. Every single thing that I own has been declared to the integrity commission. Now, in relation to consultation with the leader of the opposition, already, Minister Teixeira has written on different matters that constitutionally we should write on in relation to the leader of the opposition. And those matters are being dealt with. So wherever consultation is required in accordance with the Constitution, as I have said before, you can be assured that I will fulfill my mandate in accordance with the Constitution of Guyana.
4: Cuba?
0: Oh. Now, we have made it very clear that Cubans who want to work here, they have to go through the legal channels, and they're employed under the same labor conditions and under the same laws that our locals are employed under. No, we go to someone else now, please. Let's go ahead, please. We have a number of persons with their hands up. Please, go ahead. Can you please allow the young lady to ask her question, please?
5: Naomi Paris for the Guyana Chronicle. Mr. President, just to shift your attention to electricity, when does the government expect to fully implement its promised reduction in electricity cost, and what is the revised timeline for consumers to begin receiving the full benefits? I do have a second question on the social housing program. Could you say what is the set timeline for that and what is the established protocol of how it will work?
0: I think the Prime Minister went through in detail all of the development for GPL and the energy. I'm trying to find this. Now, one of the things that we have committed to in the manifesto is the reduction in the cost of electricity. And we are fully committed to the reduction of that cost. And that is to bring it down by 50% for consumers across the country. Now, in a very phased manner, I don't know if you realize, we have started, especially in areas where we had the solar installation and where we had the battery backup system. In those areas, we have been able to already announce phase reduction in the cost of electricity. Both in Bartica, when I was there on the cabinet outreach, and I think in Region 1, we have addressed the issue of a phase reduction. I've committed to, in other areas, for example, in Region 2, where we have the solar system, and in Leg 1 and Wakenham, where we have those solar systems, to look also at the phase reduction there. So there's some communities that have already benefited. Latem is also one community where we have the hydro, that those analyses are being conducted, so that though the initial phase reduction in the tariff can be looked at, in those communities. So we are committed to this, and the consumers will definitely benefit tremendously from this phase reduction in electricity. You can be assured of that. But I'm saying to you that in the coming months, there will be additional community that will get the, that will feel the first tranche of that reduction, like Bartica and certain sections, and I think in Region 1, would have already benefited from.
6: Mr. President?
0: No, I think this young lady.
6: Oh, and then that's fine.
7: Good morning, Mr. President. Davina Bhagat with Kaitra News.
5: given that the cost of 7 projects have been repaid, could you say at the policy level how new projects will be governed? Will Guyana allow the country to invest in its upcoming oil projects? Meaning, do we go back to the 75% for cost, or, and if yes, Guyana is likely to become an investor, will we seek a greater share of our profits?
0: So now that we are at this new phase in the development of our oil and gas sector, there are ongoing internal discussions. And of course, we will also seek the expert advice on this matter to make a determination on how the next phase of projects will be treated, having regards for the state of the global sector, and of course the need for investment, the structure of that investment, where the investment is coming from, and also, of course, all the other exploration that is going to take place. So that is something that is current. I can't tell you now what the final position will be, but that is currently being analyzed.
5: And if I may, given that the operations are now risk-free, is your government likely to engage Exxon to modify the terms of the deal? And finally, from me, Bloomberg recently reported that the oil curse is hanging over Guyana's head, citing weak institutions, contract terms to capture the full benefits, just to name a few. How do you respond to that?
0: So Bloomberg made an assessment, I think, that is based on a perception and their own perception. For a matter of fact, in the article, the guy said he met me in a bar. And I can tell you now that I was at a public engagement at the Marriott. I came down from that engagement, and out of courtesy, he was there and he asked me if we can meet because he was leaving the next morning. And I met him in the lobby of the Marriott. So that tells you something. Now, if you look at the IMF report, that is very structured, that is fact-based, that has empirical evidence, that does a thorough analysis of the economy, that speak to institutions, that analyze the institutions themselves, you will see what the IMF report said. And the IMF report that is fact-based, based on empirical evidence, based on structural analysis done by professional economists and global thinkers, independently evaluated. They said that our economy is healthy, that the way we are managing the oil resources, the way we are managing our revenue is commendable. And I'm just summarizing. They spoke in a laudable way about our development parameters, our priorities, and our focus. So if you look at that compared to, a perception analysis by someone, and there are many other Bloomberg articles that I can point to that are very positive. There are more that will be done, I'm sure, and other international news agency. But I want to stick to what the IMF, an independent, globally recognized institution, had to say about Guyana. And you know that. You have a copy of the IMF report that you can also go through, and we'll make that. That is publicly available. And that is based on purely facts, empirical evidence, studies, analysis, the review of institutions, review of modalities, and everything that constitute that.
5: And with regard to the earlier question on amending the contract with Exxon?
0: Oh, so, we have spoken about the existing contract many times before, and the difficulty with doing that from a legal perspective, one, and from the perspective of the sanctity of contract. So that hasn't changed. But on your second question, has condition changed? The administrative leverage that the government has can help to give us greater benefits from the sector. You'll come back. Let's go here.
4: Thank you, Mr. President. Radha Motilal, NCN News.
5: Coming off of the MV Barima tragedy and then your subsequent consultations, you would have identified a number of irregularities and issues with public transportation. Before that, with on the road. So land, air, water. Is the government considering a holistic overview of the public transportation system and taking into consideration the concerns raised regarding the disparities in fares?
0: So this is a major challenge that we have. And I must say, in all of the public consultations that we have had so far, the issue of public transportation and the cost of public transportation has been one that has been raised by residents. And also, not only the cost, but in some instances where you have large housing schemes like Diamond, Tushin, the cost change depending on the time of the night or the time of the day. So there is no structure, and there is no relationship between the increases in transportation costs and what has happened in terms of the operation costs. So if you look at some of government measures, and this was something I should have addressed because I wanted to address it given the fact that it came up at almost all of the public consultation. You would recall that we reduced the excise tax on gasoline and diesel to zero in 2022. You would also recall that we kept GAIL fuel prices stable. We removed the tolls from the Demerara Harbour Bridge, the Barbies Bridge, and the Wismar Bridge. The toll removal provides direct relief for more than 50,000 daily consumers. Now, annually, when you look at the type of relief that we have given to operators, it is hundreds of billions of dollars. When you look at the zero excise tax on gasoline, the free crossing of the bridge across the bridges, you will also know that the hinterland roads, because they are also part of the public transportation system, we have maintained the removal of VAT on hinterland travel to the airport. We've invested in hinterland roads. We're investing in community roads. This was a big thing by the taxis, that the roads are not in good condition, so they don't want to go down into the roads. We are investing in those roads, making it easier, less wear and tear on the vehicle. We have given the 20,000 annual transportation allowance for pensioners. We have given the 20,000 transportation grant for students. So these are some of the things that we have done to reduce the cost of transportation. But I think there has been a constant call for either a public-private transportation system or a public-supported transportation system. Some people believe that it should be a transportation system that support the elderly and children. So these things, having the consultations and having them raised the consultation, require policy makers to look at the entire ecosystem and to see how we can come up with a formula that would address this issue holistically. And we plan on having some consultations also with the public transport providers themselves so that we can have an intervention that is holistic, multi-stakeholder base, and one that represents the interests of all the stakeholders. Shabral.
4: Mr. President, good morning.
0: Good morning.
4: Could you be more precise with respect to the Ilfracombe Farm? And so what more can government do to assist with the rising cost of living? And thirdly, to what extent are you worried that these persistent allegations of corruption can result in the defeat of the party, the next elections, or probably a minority government? And what plans does your government have to amend the procurement legislation to ensure that there is broader representation by the opposition and the civil society on the NPTA board?
0: So I mentioned earlier, in keeping with our manifesto, the modernization of the procurement system. Now, that system that I have just spoken about is going to be available for the whole public. So from end to end, anyone can go on the electronic system, any bidder, and get and see from the bidding all the way to the award of the contract, every aspect of the bidding process.
4: But in terms of being involved in the decision-making process in the award of the contracts, that's what I'm getting.
0: So remember, Chabral, remember that in terms of the decision-making of the contract, the present law is that the evaluators and the tender board make a recommendation. That the government or cabinet has no role in saying that this contract will be awarded. We can offer a no objection or not. So that is the current system. The tender board itself is made up of multi-stakeholder persons representing private sector different interests. So that is already there in terms of the tender board. Now, when we launch the digital platform I have spoken about, that would necessitate maybe some amendments in the legislation itself. Because when you launch the digital procurement system, you also have to have that blacklisting system working. Because then you'll have contractors that are not delivering on time, or contractors that have a number of outstanding projects, all of which will form part of the evaluation. But now it is completely a paper-based system. So when we go to the electronic system, all of that will be available. So you, Chabral, can go and see this contract was awarded to Mr. X. And when you look at the system, you will see that Mr. X got 20 outstanding work. So that is what the system allows. It allows full access to information, greater access to information, and that is critical for the transparency of the entire system. Now, in relation to the issue of the allegations, and I'm happy that you mentioned the word allegations, it is clear that the opposition, and it's interesting that you will ask me about the farm, that I said to you is completely declared to the Integrity Commission. The 60-plus acres of farm. I'll get the exact figure for you. But I'm saying it's not even half of what he said it is. The farm is there since 2012. But similarly, I don't see, when you speak about corruption, you're talking about someone with allegations who are making these allegations. The person who's making the allegation has himself indictment by the U.S. I don't see this being highlighted. He himself having allegations of murder. He himself having allegations of robbing the country and its taxpayers hundreds of billions of dollars. So, in any fair system, credibility is important. How credible is the person that's making the allegation? How credible are the allegations? And in the farm itself, you've seen the credibility, even from the acreage. So there is a move. I agree with you. There is a move to paint the administration or paint the president in a particular way. And I am very clear. My advice to every single person is to utilize the courts when wrongful allegations are made against you, when you are being maligned, I would encourage everyone, because the irresponsibility that exists on social media is something that has to be addressed. people have children. The irresponsibility that goes on social media. And the only way to deal with it is that people have to take action. They have to utilize the legal mechanism so that the facts can be established. So that they rush to create a headline mischievously, not based on facts. Let me give you another example, Chabrol. Before the elections, and it's clear that it was designed, there was this interview. After the elections, the same person who did the interview had a big public apology on Facebook. And even the person who carried the interview did not carry the apology. That tells you the state we're in. You have someone who is being sought after by the U.S. government for extradition. That force accused the government of Guyana. Accused the government of Guyana. We have nothing to do with that. But that seems not to be an issue. That seems not to be an issue. And I have a problem with that. Thank you.
6: With respect, you didn't answer the question about cost of living. And could you be a little more pointed? Isn't it government does not want to amend the legislation to specifically include civil society and opposition reps on the NPCAB board? And as I have to make my last question, what plans are there for a national oil company?
0: You abuse the mic, dear Chabrol. But we'll go on. So let me say that I'm not saying that, Chabrol. I'm saying that the modernization of the procurement system is ongoing. A major component is the e-system, the digital procurement system. When that is completed, it will necessitate amendments in the legislation. We already have a board with multi-stakeholder representation, which you're aware of. Now, what we can do is to look at the representation that is there and to see whether it's adequate, given the growth that is taking place, or whether we need to amend and add on to what is there because of the load of work and the growth and expansion in projects. All right? That's the first one. The second one is, cost, and then the third was what? Okay. So on cost of living, you know, again, Chabrol, I can go through hundreds of measures that we have already implemented. Yeah. I'm coming. If you give me a chance. Now, there are certain things that we don't have control over. The global environment and imported inflation. Now, let's look at what's happening in the global environment. We produce crude oil, but we import all refined oil, or gasoline, everything. So we import back all the price differentials. Since the war, you know what has been happening. That is why I believe that we have to have a refinery. We cannot have crude oil and don't have security of supply, one. And security brings with it the stability, and then give us some shield against shocks that are currently existing. So we have to, I think, and there are interests in the refinery, and we're hoping that we can have investment in that refinery. And that refinery can be linked to what a national oil company can look like. Not as an investor, but, you know, one, a company that looks holistically at the entire ecosystem in terms of the supply. There are also the issue of how do we increase our security in terms of storage, whether you have 30-day storage, 90-day storage, 120-day storage, because that is a major problem. If our storage remains where it is, then it's not matching the development aspirations of our country. So all of that can be looked at in the entire ecosystem of a refinery, a storage, and where we want to position Guyana. Shabro, you're too senior to do that. Now, the refinery, the storage and all, put us into a larger ecosystem. Because I believe that we must be an important supplier in the energy market, whether it's fuel, and that is why DR and the rest of CARICOM is important in this whole ecosystem, so that we can build out a trading mechanism that look at refined products, that position Guyana as a supplier in the region, whereas we build our own national safety system and our own stock, but positions Guyana also to have greater economic benefit. That is important, and that is, I think, where we have to go. In terms of, so that is one issue, the imported inflation that every country has experienced because of what is happening as a result of the war, increased prices, that drives up the price for fertilizer. One of the largest suppliers of natural gas is Qatar. They're almost taking off stock now. So fertilizer is being affected. The farmers are being affected. All the agrochemicals, all of that, the cost is being affected. Pharmaceutical costs is being affected. So all of this, when fertilizer costs increase, the cost of food prices also goes up. But we have also changed our eating pattern in the country, and that is something we have to address. More persons today are shopping in a supermarket than were shopping in a supermarket 4 years ago. If you look at the margins in the supermarket, you will see that the margins are far different from the margins in the normal market. So that's a cultural issue that has come upon us that need to be addressed. The same person who was buying sweet potato and cassava and plantain in the market are now buying it in the supermarket. And they have a whole different margin of profit because, of course, they have higher overheads and the AC and shopping in that environment, sometimes rental and so on. So that is another issue, the changing shopping pattern, the changing eating pattern. You know, even you now is eating out a lot, more than before, Shabro. So people are eating out more than they were eating out 4 years ago. The average family is visiting a restaurant more than they're doing 4 years ago. That is also an issue. More people are cooking less at home than they were cooking 4 years ago. So that's another issue that we have to address. I'm saying things that we have to address. And then, of course, we have the issue of the exorbitant profit lines that the retailers are charging, or the add-on, if you want to put it that way. So the farmers, when you go to the wholesale market, the farmers are saying, look, we're selling plantains at X dollar. But when it gets to the market, it's 10X. So we may need to look at the creation of farmers' markets across the country as a permanent part of our buying ecosystem so that farmers have direct access to the market. So that's another possibility. And look at a case with, how much more time here? 5 more minutes. And look at the other issue, Dennis, with the water. You asked me a simple question about water. Water is basic human necessity. We're the land of many waters. We have bottling companies existing here forever. that can increase production to meet any amount of local demand. But look at the quantity of foreign water that is imported. When you look at the cost of water, producing water in a bottle, at between $16 to $36 per bottle, and you've seen already how a policy initiative has driven the market to some advertisement they saw, suggested retail price for water to $100. The government is not in the business of competing.

0: in your water flask and go to school. They'll buy water at school. So every single person would feel that cost of water at every level. From your children, you go to work, you buy water. Your children go to school, they buy water. Your old parents go to collect the pension, they buy a bottle of water. So when you look at that, it's magnified at the family level. So we have to address this issue of cost of living from different perspective. No amount of grant will address it. Grants are there to support different level of vulnerability and to support injection for family income. We have to address it in a structural way. What is happening between the farmer to the retailer? What is happening in terms of the input costs? What is happening in terms of the input costs for the farmers? How do we address that? We have already removed the VAT, removed all taxes to help reduce that input cost. We have given subsidies to the farmers. So we have exhausted almost every policy tool to support the cost of production. We have removed the increases in the costs for D&I services, land rental fees, all that was increased by the last government. We have done all of that. We have done all of that. And we have arrived at where we are today. So we have to address this in its multidimensional frame. Cultural issues, changing eating pattern, changing buying pattern, the margins that are there. That is the only way. It has to be holistic. It's not only, and of course, we have to be cognizant of what is happening globally and what is pushing prices up globally. That is what we have to do. Any new person? Yes, please.
1: Good day, Mr. President. Luan Williams, DPI. On the issue of noise nuisance, what additional measures or initiatives is the government looking to roll out to address this problem? Secondly, on the Ghana Development Bank, what are the next steps in the rollout of the bank, particularly regarding staffing, its operationalization and logistical arrangements?
0: All right, so the first question, noise nuisance, this was also raised at every single meeting. Noise nuisance is affecting the quality of life of people. And we have to address it in a way that allow the entertainment sector and allow people to have a quality of life, but at the same time does not destroy the businesses and so on. So I've said that for those bars and those nightclubs that are already established, when the Ghana Development Bank come on stream, one of the things we should look at how they invest in the noise proof material to enclose their facility so that that would help. The open area, we have to put the work with the EPA in setting up a mechanism that alerts people so that they can look at the meter and know how to regulate. Self-regulation is important in any country. Before you go to the police and everything else, self-regulation is important in any country. Self-regulation. And we have also established, after those consultations, a task force that is looking at the issue around across all regions, working with the police, because one of the complaints is a non-responsiveness of the police in addressing complaints or addressing issues in at the community level. So that is what we are doing. In terms of the development bank, we are right now putting together the board, putting together the structure.

0: and hoping to operationalize within the coming weeks. So we'll have the staff in place. There'll be collaboration, of course, with the commercial banks. We're working out details to see if we can have desks established in commercial banks, having regional facilitators to bring together interested persons in a development bank, working on clusters. For example, you have one of the complaints also in the community, you may have 50 persons, each of them doing 100 chicken each. Those 50 persons can come together and do a tunnel house. And you take away the complaints from the community, one, and you create a business ecosystem that will have lower mortality rate, higher returns, and better conditions. So that is what we're doing in relation to the development bank. We have started the sensitization, and I must say, the response has been overwhelming. There's a lot of persons who are very interested in being part of the Guyana Development Bank. So we are out of time now because I told you an hour. I'll take the new person, just your question, and then we'll go.
1: Good afternoon, Mr. President. Cindy Chauvey here from the Eldorado Beacon. Mr. President, I would have spoken with Dr. Constantine. He is currently in Region 1, and he would have highlighted all that's happening there for the past month. One of his major concerns, however, is the misinformation that is on social media, and that is inclusive of media houses like ourselves. It's inclusive of leaders, political leaders. Can you be kind enough, Mr. President, to lend your voice to this nation, since the onus is on all of us to help those individuals as well, not just the professional? A message to Guyana, and more so to all of us that are using social media. I think it is very much needed now, and I think it will be very impactful.
0: Misinformation is always calculated information. Misinformation is a description, but it's calculated for a specific purpose. So whether it's media houses, whether it's individuals or leaders, misinformation is a calculated move by persons or entity to achieve a calculated outcome. Now, that is why around the world, the only thing that can combat misinformation a fact-based analysis, separating facts, understanding facts, listening to credible sources, and also sources that you can trust. That is important. It is very unfortunate that we can misuse social media in such a way. Misuse social media in such a way, even in a tragedy. The type of photographs that were shared. It's just, unthinkable. It's unthinkable. But I think in Guyana, there is a view that, there are no rules when it comes to social media, and you can post whatever you want. That is why I believe that it is critically important that people utilize the legal system now to bring sanity to this whole thing. That is what is important. And I call on every Guyanese to use social media in a manner that has some sort of ethical basis, moral basis. Because, as you know, in the UK, there are laws for social media that are far-reaching. And the region is looking at this in totality, but we too are looking at how we can amend our laws to address the very concerns that you would have raised. So, ladies and gentlemen of the media, thank you very much.
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4: It's 6 minutes past five GMT. Welcome to Weekend from the BBC World Service with me, Julian Warwicker. We're starting today's programme in Canada, where the Prime Minister Mark Carney has said the country is now at war, a trade war, I should stress, with the United States, after the latter imposed 50% tariffs on a range of Canadian goods, affecting around $20 billion worth of exports. The US and Canada are long-time economic partners that have enjoyed free trade for decades, but now the two are locked in an escalating trade war with no clear off-ramp. Talks aimed at ending the standoff collapsed late on Friday night after both sides accused the other of making last-minute changes. Well, after the talks collapsed, as Mr. Trump had threatened, he imposed 50% tariffs on nearly $20 billion worth of Canadian imports. Doug Ford, the Premier of the Canadian province of Ontario, gave this scathing response.
5: President Trump, he can't be trusted. Simple as that. He changes the deal. He keeps moving the goalpost. You know, let me tell you about President Trump. President Trump is the type of person that would steal your lunch money the first day. He'd steal the toque off your head the second day, and the third day he'd steal your running shoes. He is not to be trusted whatsoever. We need to stay united.
4: Well, the U.S. Trade Representative Jameson Greer said that Ottawa had made new demands and walked back from other commitments. He added that Washington had no plans to restart negotiations.
6: We don't have new talks planned with the Canadians. We're moving forward with measures that respond to Canadian retaliation. Remember, as President Trump has introduced a trade policy to reshore American production and protect American jobs, two countries have retaliated against the United States, the People's Republic of China and Canada. Our interest is in protecting American workers and protecting American supply chains.
4: So how did we get here? Ilya Gridnev is Canada correspondent at the Financial Times, based in Toronto. He told me how the situation turned sour.
7: Certainly there was a very positive mood on Friday and Friday afternoon. Even the president himself said we should be able to have a deal with Canada. So all things looked like they were heading in the right direction. But then, yeah, on the 11th hour, it all sort of went awry. And that's when Canada came out and said that they have suspended the talks. They've walked away from the table. And the US was offering a bad deal.
4: Both sides are saying that the other changed something late on. I mean, how much detail do we know at this stage?
7: Well, we have a great amount of detail from the Prime Minister of Canada, Mark Carney. I mean, he addressed the nation. He spoke for almost an hour and was very specific about the new measures that the U.S. allegedly raised in the sort of the dying moments of the talks. In the last couple of days, it appears, or according to the Canadians, that the Americans raised a whole bunch of new issues and matters that they thought were unfair. And the Canadians felt that this was acting in bad faith. And that's why they walked away.
4: Did they give examples at that point?
7: They certainly did. I mean, well, Mark Carney was sort of vociferous. Essentially, he said that the discussions around tariffs on autos, at the last minute, the Americans changed the specifications on what vehicles would be immune from tariffs and what would remain. That wasn't supposedly a matter that was still under negotiation. That, according to the Canadians, had already been resolved. There was issues around more sort of abstract ideas that, for example, French-speaking Quebec, the language barriers, that all of a sudden that became a matter of conflict that the Americans raised in the dying stages of the conversation. And other issues like saying that the Canadians weren't allowed to sign trade deals with other partners or other countries. So some of these matters were really sort of came out of left field, according to the Canadians. And then just as they got close to the midnight deadline, this is the Americans just pulled them out and said, this is what we now want. The U.S. administration has pushed back on that. But they haven't been very clear or specific about exactly what they're upset with the Canadians about. And the other thing that's quite telling or looms large in this whole sort of debacle or trade war, as Prime Minister Carney has described it, is Donald Trump has been very absent. Now, someone who's quite prolific with his online social media presence, he's been noticeably absent.
8: As you say, Mark Carney now calls this a trade war, certainly not one of his choosing. How big a political risk is he taking by being as defiant as he is?
7: Well, I guess it depends on which audience you're talking about. I mean, globally, he's sort of captured the world's imagination as the leader that did what none other could do and stand up to Donald Trump. I mean, he won the election based on a sort of elbows up, which is sort of a hockey term for aggressive play, and to stand up against President Trump's hostilities to Canada. However, I think, you know, from the conversations I've had with various business leaders and trade associations, there's obviously a lot of concern, because that goodwill and that political excitement might be good for social media conversation, but what does it actually mean in terms of the economy? Is this going to affect job losses? Is it going to see closures of factories? But at the moment, I think Canadians are quite proud of their Prime Minister, and especially for the global sort of response that they're, you know, the plucky Canadian that's standing up to the big bully and punched him in the nose.
8: Canada correspondent at the Financial Times, Ilya Gridnev, speaking to me from Toronto. The operators of the Ukrainian shopping mall hit by Russian drones on Friday are being investigated over their emergency response procedures. 16 people were killed during a Russian drone attack, and police in the city of Kryvyi Rih are seeking to establish whether the mall's emergency response procedures had been adequate. Meanwhile, the Russian President Vladimir Putin is saying that Ukrainian attacks on Russia's economic infrastructure have opened a Pandora's box, warning Moscow will respond with heavier strikes on Ukraine's most sensitive economic sectors. His comments came after Ukraine hit an oil refinery and a retail warehouse in Samara, deep inside Russia. For an assessment of these latest developments, we can speak to Katie Livingston, Ukraine correspondent for the Military Times and Defence News, who's based in Kyiv. First to those comments, Katie, from President Putin. What do you make of them?
9: Hello. Hi. Well, I see nothing new in these comments. It's constant escalation through rhetoric. These strikes have been going on this campaign here, with Ukraine trying to hit as much Russian infrastructure as possible. It's been going on for 2 months. So honestly, I'm not even sure, you know, why this is a different red line than the hits that have been done last week or the week before even.
8: But the more it goes on, is there not a greater risk that it gets ever more disastrous in terms of those who are dying as a result of it?
9: It's a great question. And of course, Ukraine has been fighting this war for almost 5 years. So bringing the battle home to Russia is a serious point that the Ukrainian forces are trying to make right now, particularly as they face a dire anti-ballistics shortage. And this is really, I think, what we're seeing. Ukraine doesn't have so many options to protect its own cities right now from these ballistic barrages, ballistic and cruise missiles from Russia. And instead, it's going on the offensive. And that includes this campaign against the energy infrastructure and against these mid-range and longer-range targets.
8: On that support, we see Germany offering a show of solidarity, the foreign minister arriving in Kyiv yesterday, France also saying they want to strengthen French support for Ukraine. What does that actually add up to?
9: Well, at the moment, we can count what that adds up to in anti-ballistic missiles and interceptors, because that is the biggest gap in Ukrainian air defense. And that's what officials are really asking partners for. So France just agreed to speed up the processing of shipments of French missiles and gear to Ukraine. But also, maybe more importantly, they agreed to start producing some of these weapons together with Ukraine, because all of this is a short-term solution, of course, to a bigger problem, which is there simply aren't enough of these weapons anymore after the Iran war. It's a global shortage.
8: And a word finally on the politics in Ukraine just now. Mikhailo Fedorov, Ukraine's former defense minister, has been calling for wartime elections. We're going to hear from him on this program a little later. Is there any appetite for that just now?
9: That was a very controversial move on his part, and you can see the reaction. It almost you could say it killed the protest movement in support of him. So largely you can say, no, people were not very happy about the change in conversation from positioning to elections. And I don't think it gained him many supporters.
8: Katie, thank you very much. Katie Livingston, Ukraine correspondent for Military Times and Defence News. You're with Weekend from the BBC World Service. The editor-in-chief of the US military newspaper Stars and Stripes has told the BBC of his concern over censorship a day after being dismissed by the US Department of Defense for insubordination. Eric Slavin said he was targeted by the Pentagon after speaking out against potential editorial interference in this interview with CBS News.
10: Do you have red lines in your mind?
11: Yes, I do.
10: Give me a red line.
11: Well, don't run a perfectly accurate story. Run this instead. Here it is, written by the Pentagon. That would be a red line.
8: Well, the newspaper's publisher was also fired, along with one of its reporters. Even though partially funded by the Pentagon, Stars and Stripes has been editorially independent. The Pentagon told the BBC it would not comment. Well, my colleague James Kumarasamy has been speaking to Eric Slavin, and he began by asking him whether he was surprised by the Pentagon's decision.
12: It's certainly not what I expected when I woke up on Friday morning. Certainly there were tensions that went back all the way to a January the 15th tweet by a senior official in the Pentagon press office talking about changing Stars and Stripes substantially. And that tweet came with absolutely zero notice. At the same time, a federal regulation was removed and a story was leaked to a friendly news organization talking about firing a bunch of our reporters. So we had some idea that there were problems, but still did not expect this to happen.
13: When that process began and you got wind that changes were coming, substantial changes from the Pentagon, what did you do?
12: Well, initially we attempted to contact them for more information and they referred us to the tweet, and then nothing really happened for about 2 months. And at that point we were in the midst of our Iran coverage. We were seeing new traffic records, both on the web and in video, and we felt rather secure that maybe things had died down a bit. And then another memo came out on March the 9th, which proceeded to reaffirm our independence, but then place new restrictions upon the organization.
13: And the appointment of a military deputy to the publisher, was that an important moment?
12: Well, we were unaware that that was going to happen. It was only just a few weeks ago, and I would say that there has not been a military public affairs officer within Stars and Stripes in many decades. So that was a surprise, yes.
13: Now, though, and you gave, I guess, what would now be seen as a fateful, from your point of view, interview to CBS, in which you were asked about red lines the Pentagon shouldn't cross, and you talked about censorship. Is that because you believe now that censorship is in place?
12: Well, that was my unofficial opinion that I gave to CBS, and they asked me what my red line would be. And I said, if there was a perfectly accurate story that we weren't allowed to run, and then they gave us something else that was written by the Pentagon, that would be a red line for me. I never said that I would disobey any sort of directive. I simply explained what I thought the rules were, because the rules say that we must remain editorially independent. That's actually Defense Department policy. And for that, I was given a separation notice for insubordination.
13: The Pentagon, yeah. When we asked them for a comment on what's happened at the newspaper, they referred us to a statement that was put out by the newly or recently appointed military deputy, Captain Bill Urban, to the publisher, and in which he has said that I will not hesitate to report on service members who have been left behind or disadvantaged by the decisions of our leaders. I believe in a Stars and Stripes that fully reports the impact the Department of War policies have on you, and I will report the good with the bad. What are your thoughts on that?
12: I sincerely hope that Stars and Stripes can continue to report independently. Of course, I'm concerned, given what has recently happened.
13: Why is it so important that a newspaper, it is independent, but it is for servicemen and women, why is it so important that it does report independently and is not, if you like, an in-house magazine that is used to boost morale?
7: Well, I think it is ultimately one of the best expressions of American values that we can show the world. Here is a news organization that is partially funded by the government, and part of its job is to hold government to account.
8: Former editor-in-chief of Stars and Stripes, Eric Slavin, speaking to the BBC's James Kumarasamy. We'll talk about that story in a bit more detail with my guests a little bit later on in this programme. We go to Kazakhstan now, where voting is underway in a snap parliamentary election, widely expected to strengthen President Kasym-Jomart Tokayev's hold over the former Soviet country. Today's election is the first vote since constitutional changes that have allowed the Kazakhstan president to extend his 7 years in power for another seven. Earlier this year, the pro-presidential ruling party voted to dissolve itself and then merge into the newly created Adalet, or Justice Party. And it's this rebranded version of Kazakhstan's long-time ruling party that's set to win big today, not least because no real opposition parties are being allowed to run. On the line to discuss all this is Joanna Lillis, a journalist based in the Kazakhstan city of Almaty and author of Dark Shadows, Inside the Secret World of Kazakhstan. So, Joanna, with so little opposition standing, how much do these elections matter today?
14: Well, they certainly won't allow people to vote for any kind of alternative voice. They matter to President Tokayev, indeed, because he is trying to kind of create this impression that he's creating what he calls a new Kazakhstan. And this is important for him. It's he's just describing it as kind of political reset. And this is something that has been in progress, in fact, since civil unrest rocked Kazakhstan in 2022, leaving 238 people dead. I mean, people were demanding kind of political change. At that time, President Tokayev broke with his predecessor, Nursultan Nazarbayev, who'd ruled Kazakhstan previously for decades, and said he would create something new for the people. But indeed, people have been looking for political change, but what they getting really is, you could say, it's more of the same, or so critics say, because what we're seeing is another election in which opposition parties have not been allowed to stand. And in the run-up to the election, we've seen critics and journalists arrested, going on trial. And so people are, you know, wondering what's really new about this new Kazakhstan.
8: And this newly created party, I mean, continuing the theme you just struck, I mean, how new, how different is this in reality?
14: Well, it looks very glossy. It's got new branding. It's got some very glossy branding, and it's all over the streets where I am in the commercial capital of Almaty, Kazakhstan's largest city. Posters, billboards, very glossy. But what's new about it, really? Well, you know, it's basically just swallowed the old ruling party that's dominated parliament for decades. And parliament has for decades been a rubber stamp party, legislature, I'm sorry. So what's new about it really is just the branding, but really it's just a rebranded version of the old ruling party. And I think that's what is going to frustrate President Tokayev's critics as we move forward, because the whole thing looks like a rebrand rather than really, you know, something new that's answering demands for political change, because the authoritarian levers of the old regime remain intact.
8: Joanna, thank you very much. Joanna Lillis there in the Kazakhstan city of Almaty. You're listening to the BBC World Service. The American alternative pop band Sparks was formed in the late 1960s by brothers Russell and Ron Mayle. They won the French equivalent of an Oscar in 2022 for the soundtrack for their film Annette, and have influenced many other artists, from Björk to New Order and The Smiths. Their latest album, Sparks Live on the Moon, features the Australian actor and Sparks fan Kate Blanchett, who's performed with them at Glastonbury. Russell Mayle has been speaking to the BBC's Martin Venard, who began by asking him if the album was really recorded on the moon.
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17: It was recorded in spirit on the moon. We can't divulge where it was really recorded, but it has a moon resonance to it. Cate Blanchett, who was graciously flown all the way there as well, to kind of give it a little extra cachet. She gives a kind of introduction.
18: So may we start. So may we start.
19: It's and how did you get Cate Blanchett involved?
17: We met when we won the Best Music Award for our movie, Annette, at the César Awards in Paris. We were backstage in our dressing room before the ceremony, and a knock on the door, and it was Cate Blanchett, who was also at the ceremony receiving a lifetime achievement for her amazing film work. And she introduced herself, said she was a fan of Sparks, and we fell on the floor because we would not have expected that to happen.
18: It's time you stopped. Time you stopped.
17: After that evening, we stayed in touch, and we needed an MC to be with us live on the moon. And so we rang her up and said, "Hey, Cate, going to the moon, want to come?" And she said, "Well, God, yeah, of course, I can't miss that."
19: Why do you think humans are so obsessed with going to the moon?
17: You know, all of the implications of who, if anyone, or in what form life would take elsewhere that isn't on our planet.
18: Zoo time, is she a new time? The mammals are your favorite type, and you want her tonight.
19: Many of our listeners will have heard some of your songs, like "This Town Ain't Big Enough for Both of Us." Is there still big demand to hear your hits like that when you play live concerts?
17: Obviously, we're still proud of it, yeah. But, you know, what we're equally and probably more proud of is the fact that what we're doing now is something that's as strong in its own way as that was in its time.
18: Flying, domestic flying, and when the stewardess is near, they're chewing.
19: And you mentioned that you keep changing, you keep doing new stuff. What next?
17: We're doing a new movie musical. We're working on a new album. The musical, we can't be overly specific, but it's bigger in scope than Annette was, and in a completely different environment and setting. But it's also a movie musical that's all sung, and it's something that we think is really fresh and unique, and we're really eager to get it going and start filming. As far as a new Sparks album, when you've done 28 albums, you know, it's the challenge to find new ways of presenting what you're doing that hopefully is as challenging and special as what you were doing from day one.
16: Good night, everyone. Thank you for coming. And please, fly home safely.
8: Martin Venard reporting on Sparks and Cate Blanchett. Who knew? You're with Weekend from the BBC World Service. The latest news headlines coming up in just over a minute's time.

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1: Across Africa's dry lands, 250 million pastoralists feed half a billion people.
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3: GMT. This is Weekend from the BBC World Service. Still to come, engaging with the Taliban in Afghanistan. They've been back in power for 5 years, so how best to deal with them? And one of Mexico's most important independent publishing houses announces its closure. A tragedy for the country's culture, says its backers, one of whom we'll speak to in this half hour. That's all after the world news.
4: BBC News with Fiona MacDonald. Ukraine's former defence minister Mykhailo Fedorov has told the BBC he stands by his call for nationwide elections, even though the country is at war. Mr. Fedorov, who was sacked last month, said it was his moral right to start that conversation and that a vote was inevitable sooner or later. Ukrainian investigators are examining the actions of the managers of a shopping centre where 16 people were killed in a Russian attack on Friday. The director of a supermarket in the complex in the city of Kryvyi Rih is being investigated for suspected criminal negligence after the shop continued to operate despite warnings. People in Kazakhstan are voting in a parliamentary election which is expected to strengthen the position of President Kasym-Jomart Tokayev. Voters will elect members of a new one-chamber parliament likely to be dominated by the ruling party. A Mexican state governor wanted for drug trafficking by the United States has said he's stepping down again, a day after he insisted he was resuming his duties. The decision by Rubén Rocha Moya followed criticism by the Mexican president, Claudia Sheinbaum. A huge search is continuing off India's east coast for 22 missing sailors after a cargo vessel sank off the coast of Odisha. The vessel had been crossing the Bay of Bengal en route to Singapore when it went down. Australian officials have recorded the country's first case of bird flu in a mammal. A seal found dead in South Australia tested positive for the disease. The Agriculture Minister described the development as concerning but not unexpected. And the South African former boxing champion Zolani Tete has been shot dead in a car outside his home in the Eastern Cape. South Africa's sports minister said the country had lost one of its finest fighters. BBC News.
3: You're listening to the BBC World Service. I'm Julian Warwicker with The Weekend, and I have two guests with me for the rest of the programme, offering their perspectives on the news and talking points of the day. With me here in London is Samuel Ramani, Chief Executive of the Pangaea Geopolitical Risk Consultancy and an Associate Fellow at the Royal United Services Institute Think Tank. Welcome, Samuel. Good morning.
5: Good morning. Great to be here.
3: Good to see you. And in Islamabad is Kathy Gannon, journalist and Associated Press's former news director for both Pakistan and Afghanistan. Kathy, welcome. Good morning from London.
6: Thank you very much. It's a real pleasure to be here.
3: Good to have you back on the programme. A word of introduction to you both. Samuel, I mentioned Pangaea Geopolitical Risk and the work you do there. What does that actually involve?
5: So basically, it takes the news that you're seeing over here and tries to demystify it and explain it towards investors who are trying to work primarily in emerging markets. So everything from regulatory risk to geopolitical risk to conflict-related risk, as well as spotting opportunities and supporting investments in some of the new technologies and some of the projects of the 21st century, like renewable energy, data centers, and defense innovation that comes from military technical developments inside the country. So I combine that also with a research post over at RUSI, and I'm also an author, and I'm writing a new book actually right now about U.S. policy in Africa. My previous books were about Russia and Ukraine and Russia and Africa.
3: Yes, I was intrigued by your books because you and I have spoken a number of times over the years on this programme, and I've always thought of you as having Russia as your specialism. But here we are taking a look at the United States in Africa. What pointed you in that direction?
5: Well, basically, I wrote a book over the pandemic time about Russia and Africa, which basically told the whole story from the end of the Gorbachev era up until the present day, basically arguing that what we saw with the rise of the Wagner Group in Central African Republic or Libya or Sudan was not just Prigozhin's personal project, or it wasn't just some kind of a Russian strategy grab to deflect against Western sanctions, but was a product of 25 years of strategic engagement and coherent narratives, surprisingly, about anti-neocolonialism. And a lot of that was largely to do with the fact that the U.S., for the past 25 or 30 years, has really lacked a coherent strategy towards Africa and has often been vacillating between intense humanitarian engagement, blatant neglect, opportunism, a great power competition or terrorism-centric framing that deprives Africans of agency. So this book basically tries to explain how the U.S., with all of its economic and diplomatic power and potential to do good, has not reached its full potential in Africa, and why, whether that strategic deficit can be resolved. So the title is Rudderless Superpower, which reflects the current state of affairs. And I interview officials from the Cold War era up until the present day in the U.S. as well as African leaders to explain how all this can come together.
3: Yes, as you hint, the word rudderless is not necessarily a complimentary one. So I sensed that that was the tone of it from the title. Kathy, Pakistan, where you are, Afghanistan, its neighbour, they have been very much your beat for a long time, haven't they?
6: Yes, they have. Actually, I've been in the area for more than three decades, and certainly Afghanistan and Pakistan have been my focus to the great extent. But I've also done quite a bit in Central Asia and also in the Middle East. I was covering the war in South Lebanon between Hezbollah and Israel. I've been in Yemen. I've been in Iraq, northern Iraq. So, yeah, but certainly Afghanistan and Pakistan have been my focus for much of this time. I've seen the end of the Soviet invasion of Afghanistan, the so-called Mujahideen government backed by the U.S., and then the Taliban's first rule. I was probably one of the few, although there certainly BBC was there, covering in Afghanistan that time, as well as I was the only Western journalist that the Taliban let in for the start of the U.S.-led invasion in 2001. And then I was there when they left. The last plane took off in August 2021, and then have covered the return of the Taliban and the first years, and then have certainly tracked the many edicts and the trajectory of what's happening in Afghanistan and certainly in Pakistan.
3: As you hint, it's an endlessly newsworthy patch, isn't it?
6: Incredible. I mean, there's just no end to it. You know, when I first came, General Zia, the military dictator here in Pakistan, had died in a plane crash. Benazir Bhutto returned to Pakistan. And then it's just been nonstop, really, since then. The Soviets withdrew, the resulting effect of the constant conflict in Afghanistan, and then Pakistan's political turmoil, the military takeovers, and its attempts at different times to try to establish a lasting and strong democracy with a great deal of problems that continue to this day. So yes, it's a very, very interesting news area.
3: We will call upon all of the expertise that you've both outlined over the next couple of hours, I'm sure. Kathy Gannon and Samuel Romani with me throughout. And actually, we begin our conversations in the part of the world that Kathy's just been describing, because we spent a significant part of the programme last Saturday reflecting on Afghanistan. We were live in Kabul on the fifth anniversary of the Taliban seizing control of the capital. Now, here's a reminder of some of that programme with our correspondent, Lise Doucette, speaking to Obaidullah Bahir, professor at the American University of Afghanistan.
7: Lise, the absence of war is a blessing that those who've suffered war truly recognize. This mountain behind us, I don't know if it's me or it's actually gotten greener. right? That's what absence of war does. There, two things happen. The country finds its soul, and the social fabric repairs itself. We do understand there's a lot of problems in today's Afghanistan, but at least it's us Afghans sitting together. And what I want your listeners to realize is, don't ignore the agency of the common Afghan. Yes, the Taliban are problematic in their policies, but they're also human. And humans, through interaction, eventually find a middle point.
8: You talk about the social fabric, but this a new society is being created here with these hundreds of Taliban edicts, many of them restricting the lives of women and girls. And that, despite the absence of war, there is such a battle now. And for some, it's existential. The horrific stories about girls who are so anxious about their future that they have suicidal thoughts.
7: Fair enough. And it's horrible. It's honestly shameful to belong to a country that is the only country it says, don't worry about what you do, you can always be used as a bad example. Today we are a bad example of what an Islamic government could look like. But the thing is, on the ground, these very same Afghans are resisting, not only through their daily actions, but through their conversations with officials and through the way they live their lives, right? And in times of ultimate oppression, living one's life is the ultimate act of resistance. And Afghans are doing that.
3: Obaidullah Bahir speaking to Lise Doucette on this programme last weekend. So that anniversary came and went, but questions still remain about the relationship between Afghanistan's leaders and the rest of the world. No country, apart from Russia, has officially recognised the Taliban. The European Union, for the first time, hosted a Taliban delegation in Brussels a few weeks ago, and it was seen as a symbolic moment, potentially a change in the mood music. Well, now a group of former Swedish ambassadors and officials are saying that the Scandinavian country needs to rethink its relationship with the Taliban. And the plea was made in a letter to a Swedish newspaper. One of those who signed it is Annette Lith. She was the head of the Central Region Field Office in Kabul for the UN's assistance mission up until last year. And she's on the line from Stockholm. Annette, welcome. Good morning.
9: Thank you very much. Good morning.
3: Tell us why you signed this letter and what you're trying to achieve here.
9: Well, during my 2 years in Kabul and Central Region, I often thought what a mistake it was for the international community to stay outside. Because as was so eloquently explained just now, there's a lot of activities going on the ground level, on the local level. A low-level resistance and that is trying to counter some of these edicts that comes out from the emir. And by staying outside, the international community deprives itself of an opportunity of supporting those voices. And in a way, they're kept hostage by the emir and that group around him that is imposing all these harsh decrees. I also often thought when I met the Taliban on the local level, who are the ones that the community comes to for support, they understand the value of the international community and how they also realize that they're dependent on our help in a completely different way than that group that sits in Kandahar. So that's why I signed this, because I think this is a mistake, the current isolation policy.
3: I'm just reading a snippet of the letter. This is not about legitimizing the Taliban. Dialogue can take place without formal recognition. The UN and EU, as well as several Western countries, are doing precisely this while Sweden is absent. So you draw that contrast between what some other European countries are doing and what Sweden is doing. You also mentioned a moment ago, though, the group in Kandahar. By doing this without meaning to, don't you boost them as well?
9: Well, I think you do currently when you're sitting outside negotiating with and speaking to the emir and his group. But by being in the country, you can find ways of supporting women and alternative voices. One of my great surprises when I came to Kabul, for example, and I started to meet with women organizations, and I quickly realized they have no funding because you have to fund in a new, innovative way in order to reach these women's groups. And in order to reach them and fund them, you need to be there because everything is happening very, very low profile and under the radar. So it's impossible to support those voices if you're sitting outside.
3: Let me bring my guests in. I want to come to Cathy first because she knows Afghanistan so well. This is a familiar argument, Cathy, as to whether you deal with the Taliban at a certain level or whether you put as much distance between them and you as you can. What's your take on it?
6: Yeah, listen, since 2021, I've been saying that all the embassies should reopen in Afghanistan. You don't need to recognize the Taliban. There are 17 embassies, including the Japanese embassy, that is in Afghanistan operating, and they don't recognize the Taliban. If you follow the trajectory of the edicts against the women and girls since 2021, you will see that they've increasingly worsened. There have been a greater number of them. The isolation has benefited the hardest liners within the Taliban because it's allowed them the ammunition to say, see, the West particularly is against our Islamic government, they're against Islam. And they've used the women to show how very Islamic they are. And it's also weakened those within the Taliban. And there are those within the Taliban from the outset have been willing to engage with the West and engage with the international community, not just the West. But this isolation has also weakened them because it's allowed the hardest liners among the Taliban, led by the leader, Hibatullah, to say, listen, the West is against Islam, and these people who want to engage with them are betraying Islam. And if you look, if I could just mention just one thing, if you look initially in 2021 and 2022, the edicts were very ambiguous. Oh, it's going to start again. We're just looking after their safety. We're going to make sure. But then as you get year after year after year, and I followed each edict, and you see they get worse. They start with the NGOs, women can't work, and then they go to the UN. So it's really the isolation has benefited the hardliners and hurt the women and girls.
3: Good. We hear you. Samuel, a thought before I go back to Annette.
5: Well, basically, I think that there is obviously a degree of factionalism within the Taliban. There are some more moderate and there are some more hardline elements. And I do agree with the idea that the hardliners have been strengthened by all of this. But it's also important to keep the bigger picture of what comes out of engaging with the Taliban and be realistic of what it can achieve. Obviously, there was a Doha agreement on peace back in 2020 and the U.S. withdrawal, and the Taliban just took advantage of the U.S. Vacuum by taking over the entire country through military force. Zabihullah Mujahid and Sohail Shaheen and many others were very kind of open about communications, trying to present themselves as the Taliban 2.0 in 2021, engaging with Western media for the first time. There were all these interviews. And what happened? You came back to the many of the policies of the 1990s, especially with regards to women. On terrorism is very similar. They're against ISIS-K because they have a competition with them, but they tolerate other jihadist groups. And engagement has often just been a vehicle for great power or regional power competition between countries like Russia, China, or Pakistan. So I think, yes, some embassy presence is good. I think that humanitarian aid flows and any prospect of reform requires some dialogue. But we should be very realistic about the fact that just opening more embassies and more engagement is not going to necessarily reverse course or really do this. The Taliban are just not an honest broker and human rights or on national security.
3: Annette, let me come back to you on some of the points raised. How does, if Sweden goes in the direction that you want them to, how do they then go about engaging? How do they go about helping those who are there, they are looking to target here?
9: Well, I think by being in the country, you also get an opportunity to reach out and meet people in a different way. I, for example, was able to move around in Kabul, visiting tailoring centers, different women's centers, participating in their events. And that gave them an enormous boost because the women feel forgotten and abandoned by the rest of the world. So just the mere fact that there are in the country, coming to visit them and confirming that we didn't forget about them, that we're still trying to support them, that's already a huge step forward. And as was previously said, I couldn't agree more that we left the field for the Taliban when we left the country. And I can also confirm that there are different streams among the Taliban. I met, for example, one of them that was part of the committee that developed a new alternative curriculum that was more based on the Malaysian model that included both secular and the religious topics, which put forward to the emir and then stopped. But they are those who are trying to push forward those kind of streams.
3: A brief final one, if I may. Is the Swedish government sympathetic to your point of view?
9: Well, not yet. They have persisted with that. The kind of dialogue that they have now is a dialogue. We of course do not think that this is very useful. I think that the way that the dialogue is happening in today, which is very focused on returning, trying to persuade Afghanistan to agree to receive returning Afghans, that's not what we meant. That's going to happen in a way that confirms to the Taliban that their current policies are approved by the international community. And that's how it's presented inside the country, of course. So this way it's being done now, I think, is a mistake.
3: Thank you for coming on the programme. Annette Lith, head of the Central Region Field Office in Kabul in the past for the UN's assistant mission. That was up until last year. You're listening to Weekend from the BBC World Service. A reminder of our main news. The sacked Ukrainian defence minister has told the BBC that elections will be held in his country sooner or later, despite the war. And you will hear him on this programme in the next little while. Now, Mexico's president, Claudia Sheinbaum, says it would look at options to support an independent publishing house for Latin American literature. The main one is set to close. Ediciones Era has a catalogue of 500 writers, including Carlos Fuentes, Gabriel Garcia Marquez and Octavio Paz. The owners say it's reducing its operations to a minimum because of a challenging book market and declining sales. Well, Claudio Lomnitz has been published by ERA. He's an anthropologist and historian who's an expert on Latin American culture and politics. And he's been telling me the impact the closure of ERA would have in Mexico. I began by asking him, though, what he thought the reasons were behind the decision.
10: There's a confluence of things that are at issue here. One is well known to every publishing house all over the world, which is the internet and the digitalization and the difficulties to do with the circulation of the book in its various forms. Mexican publishing has been central to Spanish language publishing, especially since the Spanish Civil War in the 30s. Because after the war, the Spanish intelligentsia came to a very large degree to Mexico and to Buenos Aires, and so Mexico City and Buenos Aires became the big publishing centers for the Spanish language. And that shifted again after the fall of Franco, and then with Spain entering the European Union. So part of what's been happening more so slowly and subtly is that Mexican independent publishing houses, of which ERA is today the most distinguished remaining one, had been declining and being absorbed by these big conglomerates. And this was one of the last, maybe the last really distinguished ones. And then the other thing that is peculiar to the story has to do, I think, with the fact that all this has happened under governments of the left, because basically the real crisis of ERA, the deep crisis, began with the pandemic, and cultural policies of the country in those years have been not that different from what one might expect from a government in the right. Very little support for culture and the book in particular. So it really hurts.
3: Yeah, I'm interested in what you said about politics, because, I mean, certainly the current leader of Mexico and her predecessor were seen as figures of the left. So in that
10: That's
3: sense,
10: right.
3: There isn't a sort of correlation, is there?
10: It's odd, because essentially the cultural policies, especially of López Obrador, Sheinbaum's predecessor, was actually quite indifferent and punishing to a lot of the cultural sector, which was, I think, a surprise. And Sheinbaum has been maybe a little better, but only marginally so. And so the suffering that has happened with, venerable institutions like ERA has come a little bit as a surprise, too.
3: What impact does this have on your typical reader in terms of how much choice he or she might have?
10: ERA has had from the start a philosophy of publishing books that it thought were singular. And in that sense, the editor has a role a little bit like in Gandhi's, old book, Hind Swaraj, the role of a guide. That role of a guide, I think, is going to be even more important now that we have such an excess of information. It's very hard to know what you think is a really important thing to read. A lot of the big publishing houses have a policy that has to do with very rapid circulation. That is, if a book doesn't do really well, really quickly, it's out, it's gone. And publishing houses of this other kind tended to produce long-lasting books and, in fact, kind of bank on the idea that they were publishing a book that they thought was important and that might be, you know, become a classic, so to speak.
11: And this is partly me playing devil's advocate, but, I mean, is there a sense that we're talking about an institution that's done some fantastic things over the years? Nobody's arguing about that. But there's a tinge of nostalgia to the argument now being made in its defence, and maybe things have just moved on.
10: I'm 69 years old. I'm going to be nostalgic no matter what. You know, you're talking to the wrong person. And there is a certain kind of sentimentalism sometimes attached to the defense of the book. I think that there's another side to it which troubles me a little, which is Mexico has historically had relatively low percentage of readers compared to lots of places, certainly compared to Spain or Argentina. And the fact that we've had first under the neoliberal era and then and now even worse, weirdly, under the left governments, governments that have tended to hold back from support for the cultural side in a country like this could really mean significant deterioration for the country as a whole, for the country's stature culturally in the international sphere.
11: Claudio Lomnitz, anthropologist and historian, who has been published by ERA with his reflections on its imminent, it seems imminent, demise. You're both published writers. Samuel, I wonder what you take out of that conversation.
5: Well, it's obviously quite a sad thing. As somebody who's written for an independent publisher, Hearst Publishers here in the UK, which co-brands with Oxford University Press and gets international distribution, I'm always sympathetic towards, especially towards the plight of independent publishers with long histories and interesting titles. So, and this is more than just a publishing house. This is also

0: had some hard choices as to between basically trying to protect cultural heritage, which would require some policies like, you know, favorable taxation or favorable rent or de facto subsidization, and devoting resources elsewhere. And that's kind of the big question is, will they save independent publishing, or will the overstretched demands of the Mexican economy lead to more of these kinds of cultural institutions falling apart? I really hope that there's some way to square the circle.
1: Kathy, do you see this kind of issue being mirrored where you are in Pakistan?
2: Yeah, I mean, not so much, actually. Quite the opposite. You have a new publishing house that has opened quite recently at Lightstone. You have the Oxford University Press. You have several Pakistani, Sangeh Mehl, who promotes very much Pakistani authors. So I think there isn't a reduction. It's actually quite... exciting, some of what is being done. But the reality is that here, like everywhere, when you need to cut back, they cut back on cultural funding. And it's not necessarily a political decision that says that left or right, but it happens here and it happens everywhere. Cultural funding becomes the low priority, while especially for left or center left governments who are competing to say, yes, we're going to reduce the price of food, we're going to do this. So you cut back on the cultural and you invest in areas of where you're really suffering in terms of your economic advancement. And that's sadly happening not just in Mexico, but elsewhere, here including.
1: Plenty more to come from both my guests throughout the next couple of hours. You've heard Kathy Gannon, who's there in Islamabad. With me here in London is Samuel Ramani. You're with Weekend from the BBC World Service. In just over a minute's time, you'll hear the latest international news.

0: Hello, and thanks for downloading the More or Less podcast. We're the programme that looks at the numbers in the news, in life, and in unclaimed desert kingdoms. And I'm Lizzie McNeil. Sometimes world events of massive practical significance lead our minds towards some lovely impractical thoughts. So it was for loyal listener Nigel. Pondering the conflict in Iran and the maritime ownership of the Straits of Hormuz that has become its focus, his mind wandered to an altogether bigger and, honestly, far less important question.
1: How much of the world's surface doesn't actually belong to anyone?
0: Ah, the glorious romance of an unowned part of the globe. Far from depressing headlines and confusing bin rotas. But how much of that is left on our planet? To find out more, we spoke to Mark Cooper-Jones, one half of YouTube duo MapMen.
2: So, how much of the world's surface doesn't belong to anybody is quite an interesting question, depending on how you frame it.
0: Most of the world is covered by ocean, not land, so perhaps we should start there.
2: As soon as you get 200 miles away from anyone's coastline, that's called the high seas, and international maritime law dictates that that is basically for the common good of all mankind. Anybody can fish there, carry out scientific research there.
0: The idea that no one can own the seas dates back to the 17th century, when Dutchman Hugo Grotius wrote a treatise called Mare Liberum, which means free seas in Latin. Grotius said you can't own the seas because you can only own things which are exhausted by their use. However, the sea
3: is so limitless that it cannot become a possession of anyone.
0: And that is how we came to have international waters. A large portion of the surface of the world falls under this definition, about 43% according to the World Economic Forum. But what about land? Are there any bits of land that no one owns? Time to learn another Latin phrase.
2: There's a phrase called terra nullius, which basically means nobody's land. But it's also like an idea or a doctrine by which you can claim land that hasn't been claimed or isn't occupied by anybody else. This idea has been used in slightly controversial fashion, particularly during the time of colonial conquest. So even though you had people who often did live

0: places that were colonized simply because they hadn't necessarily organized themselves into like recognizable nation states, the term terra nullius was still applied as a way of saying that it's up for grabs. So you can still see a lot of maps today that just label the whole of Africa terra nullius, even though, of course, there were plenty of people living there. And it was just their way of saying, well, this doesn't look like Britain or Spain or Austria, so we can probably have it. Almost all of that is claimed now. There are just one or two very small exceptions that are still terra nullius. The biggest one of these is in Antarctica. It's a huge bit of Antarctica, which is 620,000 square miles that no country owns or lays claim to at all. It's called Mary Bird Land. And it was named after... There was a US Navy captain who was also an explorer in Antarctica called Richard Bird. It's about 100 years ago now. And his wife, Marie Bird, would send him letters while he was exploring this big desert wasteland. And so he named this particularly tough bit to explore after her. So if anybody lays any claim to it, it's probably Marie Bird, but she died about 60 years ago now.
1: Then, in 1959, the Antarctic Treaty was signed. This fixed all international claims on Antarctica, so that the countries involved agreed to not claim any more territory, including Marie Birdland.
0: The reason that Marie Birdland has stayed terra nullius and why nobody has even sort of sought to claim it is partly because of just how remote, even by Antarctica standards, this bit is. I mean, that its coastline is nowhere near any other coastlines, you know, like bottom of South America or Australia or anything like that. It's very, very hard to get there. I mean, almost nobody ever travels over Marie Birdland. It's only ever planes that do the mapping of that kind of area. So for now, it holds. But, you know, as soon as somebody finds something incredibly valuable or the ice sheets start melting over the top of Antarctica, you can bet that suddenly that will come under some kind of dispute.
1: Besides Antarctica, virtually all other land on Earth is owned by sovereign states, with two notable exceptions. The first of these is in Africa.
0: It's a region called Bir Tawil. It's on the border between Egypt and Sudan, and essentially there were two different borders drawn between the two emerging countries by the British. The first in 1899, which was a dead straight line. We were very good at drawing them. And then in 1902, we'd got a bit more squiggly in our line drawing, and we kind of drew a new one that had a little S shape that curved around, so first down and then above the initial straight line. And what this did is each country now claims a different line to be true, because there's a chunk of relatively useful land called the Halib Triangle, which is the bigger bit, which under the first border belongs to Egypt, but under the second border belongs to Sudan. But there was also a smaller pocket drawn by that second border, which was less valuable, called Bir Tawil. And because of that S shape, if either country claims Bir Tawil, it means they're automatically giving up their claim to the bigger bit of the Halib Triangle.
1: And so, both countries claim ownership of the Halaib Triangle and deny ownership of Bir Tawil, making it de facto terra nullius, owned by no one. But if it's owned by no one, does that mean anyone could claim it? Well, in 2014, a man called Jeremiah Heaton travelled to Bir Tawil to try his luck.
0: He was an American man who just went there, sort of stuck a flag in the desert, and then went on some news programmes saying that he now owned this new country, and it was for his daughter, who wanted to be a real-life princess. And I imagine she was sort of mortifyingly embarrassed by the whole thing. Again, I don't think Jeremiah got a huge amount of international recognition for his new country of Bir Tawil. But there are other people who have gone a step further than Jeremiah Heaton. So the other main example of terra nullius, a very similar story as it happens, is on the border between Croatia and Serbia. The border was set by the sort of squiggly line of the River Danube. But rivers change, famously. And what's happened over the years is that the Danube's course has changed. It's actually sort of straightened. And anyone who can remember their geography GCSE will probably remember what happens to meanders. They slowly get cut off by the changing course of a river. And what this has done is Croatia has lost quite a lot of territory it once had to Serbia by a straightening of the river. So Croatia claims the old squiggly, now non-river borderline is the borderline, and Serbia says it's just wherever the river is. And so what's happened is, just like Bir Tawil, there's one small pocket that Croatia has been handed by the change of river course, and that's called Gornja Siga. But for Croatia to claim it, it would mean agreeing that the new river course is the borderline. It would mean giving up its claims to all the other bits that went the Serbian way. And so both sides once again say that that little pocket belongs to the other country, effectively making it terra nullius.
1: And has anyone tried to claim Gornja Siga?
0: Not an American this time. There's a Czech politician who has named it Liberland. He's a sort of libertarian politician. He's made it a sort of idealist libertarian project. He's appointed himself the president of this 700 hectares. He charges, I think it's something like $10,000 for anyone to become a citizen. He's got over 1,000 citizens, so he's obviously doing fairly well for himself. He does, I have to say, keep getting arrested every time he steps into the country he is a president of. The Croatian police have detained him overnight a couple of times. But he's obviously making a bit of a mint off it.
1: So, to answer our listeners' question, about 43% of the world's surface is owned by no one, but that is almost entirely water. The globe's unowned land, even including that massive chunk of Antarctica, takes up less than a third of a percent of the world's surface. And trying to visit those territories might get you arrested. Our thanks to Mark Cooper-Jones, one half of the geography YouTube channel MapMen. Their book, This Way Up, has just come out this year. That is all we have time for this week, but if you've seen a number you think we should take a look at, email us on moreorless@bbc.co.uk. Until next time, goodbye.
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0: Ladies and gentlemen, what a pleasure to welcome the Caribbean Broadcasting Union back to the land of many waters for its 57th Annual General Assembly, returning after more than a decade and in our Jubilee year. Let's give our CBU family a big, warm Guyanese welcome. The theme for this year's AGA is Caribbean Media and Artificial Intelligence. Your Excellency, Dr. Mohamed Irfan Ali, President of the Cooperative Republic of Guyana, Honorable Prime Minister, Brigadier Retired Mark Phillips, Honorable Minister Kwame McCoy and other Cabinet Ministers and Members of Parliament and Permanent Secretaries, Honorable Erwin J. Saunders, Minister of Innovation, Technology and Energy of the Turks and Caicos Islands, distinguished heads and representatives of CARICOM, UNESCO, the Inter-American Commission on Human Rights, UNICEF, the United Nations, the ITU, the Public Media Alliance, the World Association for Christian Communication, and other regional and international partners, CBU President Mr. Anthony Green, CBU Secretary General Ms. Sonia Gill, members of the CBU Board of Directors, partners and sponsors, speakers, relatives of the Caribbean Hall of Fame inductees, nominees for the Caribbean Defender of Media Freedom Award, members of the media, distinguished delegates from across the Caribbean. To get into the room this evening, you had to pass our display downstairs, and hopefully it gave you a little blast from the past. There's the Chandler and Price Treadle Printing Press from 1884, when breaking news meant breaking a sweat, one pedal at a time. You may have also spotted cassette players and reel-to-reel machines, VHS players, CDs, and more. For some of us, it wasn't an exhibition, it was a reunion. And for our young broadcasters, yes, we really did rewind tapes. So from treadle presses to AI, from reel to reel to real time, look how far Caribbean media has come. And that is why the conversation at this AGA matters, because it is no longer whether AI will affect Caribbean media, it already has. The real question is, how do we respond? And who better to help set the tone for that conversation than the person leading the CBU? Mr. President, after everything that we've seen downstairs, and we mean the CBU president, we know that you're ready to help take Caribbean media from the treadle press to the AI age. We welcome the president of the CBU, Mr. Anthony Green.
1: Your Excellency, Dr. Mohamed Irfan Ali, President of the Cooperative Republic of Guyana, the Honorable Brigadier Retired Mark Phillips, Prime Minister of the Cooperative Republic of Guyana, Honorable Kwame McCoy, MP, Minister in the Office of the Prime Minister with responsibility for information and public affairs and Chair of the Local Organizing Committee, Honorable Orin J. Saunders, Minister of Innovation, Technology and Energy, Turks and Caicos Islands, Senator Embert Charles, President of the World Association for Christian Communication, Dr. Armstrong Alexis, Deputy Secretary General of the Caribbean Community, CARICOM, Ambassador Pedro Baca Villarreal, Special Rapporteur for Freedom of Expression of the Inter-American Commission on Human Rights, Ambassador John Feely, Director of the Center for Media Integrity of the Americas, Mrs. Ella Drummond Hoyas, Honorable Counsel of Jamaica to Barbados and Chair of the Caribbean Media Corporation, Mr. Eric Fault, UNESCO Regional Representative for the Caribbean, distinguished representatives of regional and international organizations, representatives of the family of CBU Media Hall of Fame inductees, nominees for the Caribbean Defender of Media Freedom Award, members of the CBU Hall of Fame and the Hall of Fame panel, members of the Local Organizing Committee, CBU members and the Secretariat, Secretary General Sonia Gill, member media services across the region, sponsors and partners of CBU, specially invited guests, members of the media, good evening, and a warm CBU welcome to everyone gathered here in Guyana, as well as those of you joining us via television, radio, and live stream from across the Dutch, English, French, and Spanish Caribbean. It is a great pleasure to see so many familiar faces joining us and to meet new colleagues as well who are attending the CBU Annual General Assembly for the first time. Before I go further, I wish to acknowledge the profound sorrow still being felt across Guyana following the MV Birima tragedy. And on behalf of the CBU, I extend our deepest condolences to the families who lost loved ones, our support to those still living with uncertainty, and our wishes for strength and healing to the survivors. We recognize that preparing to host this assembly amid such grief could not have been easy, which makes the warmth and generosity of your welcome even more meaningful. Please know that the Caribbean media family stands with the people of Guyana. We are deeply grateful to be here with you. As president of the Caribbean Broadcasting Union, it is my honor to welcome you to the opening of our 57th Annual General Assembly and 37th CBU Media Awards. This year's theme, Caribbean Media and AI, could hardly be more timely. Artificial intelligence is already changing how we gather information, produce content, reach audiences, and run our organizations. AI promises greater speed and efficiency, but also raises difficult questions about accuracy, authorship, jobs, public trust, and the values that should guide its use. Those conversations cannot be answered for us from somewhere else. We must answer them from a Caribbean perspective, grounded in the realities of our markets, the diversity of our languages and cultures, and our responsibility to the people that we serve. And we must place them within an even larger question. How do we build Caribbean media that are not only innovative, but viable? For all the promise of new technology, no tool can substitute for a sustainable business model, trusted journalism, or the resources required to report consistently from and for our communities. Innovation matters, but innovation without viability cannot secure the future of Caribbean media. And the warning signs are before us. Since July 2025, some established Caribbean media outlets or services have ceased operations or publication. Loop News, Sports Mats, iNews in the Cayman Islands, Newsday in Trinidad and Tobago, and here in Guyana, Starbrook News in March. And these organizations did not all operate in the same way, and their closures cannot be reduced to a single cause. But taken together, they are a sobering signal. Behind every closed newsroom or discontinued service are lost jobs, diminished institutional memory, fewer opportunities for young professionals, and one less independent Caribbean voice in the public square. Media viability is therefore not merely a commercial concern. It is a public interest concern. It affects whether citizens can obtain reliable information, whether those in authority are held to account, whether our stories are told in our own voices, and whether our societies can remain informed and resilient in time of crises. Viability has many dimensions. Sound revenue models, audience trust, access to technology, fair and enabling policy, the safety and development of journalists, and the capacity to withstand disasters and other disruptions. Meeting that challenge will require media owners, practitioners, governments, educators, advertisers, technology companies, and development partners to work together. Since we last met in Barbados for the 56th Assembly, the CBU has sought to make the cooperation practical. On World Press Freedom Day, our webinar placed media viability at the center of the regional conversation. We also announced a joint research program with the Caribbean School of Media Communication, CARIMAC, and invited members to help shape its priorities. Our new official partnership with UNESCO further strengthens the CBU's ability to advocate, convene, and build capacity across the region. When Hurricane Melissa threatened communications in Jamaica, Cuba, and the Bahamas, and the Turks and Caicos Islands, the CBO worked with one of its key partners, Eutelsat, to offer free satellite capacity and technical support, and we assisted SEDIMA's deployment of regional media teams and mobilized members to promote recovery fundraisers. That response was a reminder that media and communication resilience is not an abstract concept. In an emergency, the truth is access to trusted information protect communities and save lives. We've also continued to broaden the CBU family, which is Caraïbe of Martinique, Compass TV, and the Cayman Islands Government Department of Communication, and Digital Shark joined the CBU during this year, and we warmly welcome you. At the same time, we recognize that meaningful Caribbean content is no longer only produced within established radio, television, print, and digital newsrooms. It is also being created by independent journalists, podcasters, videographers, producers, and other individual media professionals, sometimes with a small team, but often with little more than a mobile phone and a strong idea. That is why the CBU approved a new category of individual membership, the advanced member. The Secretariat is now formulating a membership campaign with a particular appeal to media professionals under the age of 25. We want emerging creators to see the CBU as a place where they can connect, learn, uphold strong standards, and contribute to the future of Caribbean media. The platforms may change, but the truth is, the need for credible, responsible, and distinctly Caribbean storytelling remains paramount. We've also taken practical steps on artificial intelligence. The rules of the 37th CBU Media Awards were updated to require disclosure and place limits on the use of AI-generated material. Through our colleagues at the Asia Pacific Broadcasting Union, CBU members have also received access to a shared hub of principles, case studies, and practical resources to support the ethical and effective adoption of AI. There is encouraging evidence that the region's content creators are ready to meet the moment. This year, the CBU Media Awards attracted a record 684 entries. That's an increase of more than 25% over the previous year. And for the first time, we also introduce categories specifically for students of media and communication across print, digital, television, radio, and still photography. I want to repeat that. For the first time, we also introduce categories specifically for students of media and communication across print, digital, television, radio, and still photography. That is why one of the CBU's major upcoming projects is so important. That's the CBU Media Industry Overview. Now, this publication will give us a clear, region-wide, evidence-based picture of the sector. It will examine the context in which our media operate, media viability, freedom of information and access to information, journalist safety, media training and capacity building, digital transition, and the resilience of media and communication systems across the CBU's 18 member countries and territories in the Dutch, English, French, and Spanish Caribbean. The initiative is being coordinated by our immediate past president, Dr. Claire Grant, and the initial publication is expected in the first quarter of 2027. We need this document because conviction is not the same as evidence. We know Caribbean media matters. The CBU Media Industry Overview will help us to demonstrate where the sector is strong, where it is vulnerable, and where investment, policy support, and collaboration are most urgently needed. It is intended to become a practical resource for media executives, policymakers, educators, development partners, and all those with a stake in the region's information system. And that is a lot of us, by the way. It's not just a concern of media. Media viability is a concern for all in the public's interest. Over the course of this year's General Assembly, I hope we will speak frankly, and it is our interest to share what is working, acknowledge what is not, and resist the temptation to treat technology as either a miracle or menace. Yes, AI is a tool. The real issue is how we use it, whose interests it serves, and whether it strengthens or weakens the trust that our audiences place in us. Tonight, we will celebrate two distinguished Caribbean media professionals as they are inducted into the Caribbean Broadcasting Union Hall of Fame, Professor Agri Brown and Mr. Ricky Singh. This is a proud moment for us. Their remarkable legacies remind us that although tools and platforms will continue to evolve, courage, discipline, curiosity, and service to the public remain at the heart of excellent journalism and broadcasting. We will also present the CMIA CBU Caribbean Defender of Media Freedom Award, recognizing those who have shown exceptional commitment to protecting freedom of expression and defending the right of Caribbean people to receive credible, independent information. I extend sincere thanks to our hosts, and might I say, Guyana has been an exceptional host for the CBU AGA 57. Thank you to our partners, our sponsors, our presenters, our delegates, and to the CBU board and secretariat for the work that has brought us to this evening. I also thank our members whose continued participation gives this union its purpose and its strength. The CBU's work is made possible through the commitment of our members and the support of valued partners who share our belief in strong, independent, and resilient Caribbean media. As we expand our research, training, youth engagement, digital transformation, and media resilience initiatives, we invite more organizations to partner with us, not simply as sponsors, but as investors in the region's development. Your support will help us strengthen media viability, equip the next generation of professionals and content creators, and ensure that trusted Caribbean voices continue to inform, connect, and serve our communities. We have serious work ahead. But tonight, we pause to celebrate Guyana, the land of many waters. And we pause to celebrate the very best of Caribbean media. The presence of more than 180 delegates, it's 180 delegates, affirms the enduring importance of the CBU's AGA as a regional beacon, helping our industry navigate uncertain waters while embracing its promise and creativity. May this evening also give us the opportunity to reconnect, enjoy one another's company, exchange ideas generously, and renew the friendships that strengthen our Caribbean media family. Once again, welcome to Guyana, and welcome to the 57th Annual General Assembly of the Caribbean Broadcasting Union. Thank you and good evening.
0: Thank you very much, President Green. President Izzi. UNESCO has long stood as a global champion for press freedom, for media development, and the free flow of information. And as the theme of the AGA this year suggests, we know that emerging technologies, it's reshaping communication worldwide, and UNESCO's leadership in promoting ethical and inclusive digital transformation has never been more important. And so at this time, we are very pleased to invite forward the UNESCO Regional Representative for the Caribbean, Mr. Eric Fault, for remarks.
2: Your Excellency, Dr. Mohamed Irfan Ali, President of the Cooperative Republic of Guyana, Honorable Brigadier Retired Mark Phillips, Prime Minister of the Cooperative Republic of Guyana, Honorable Ministers, Mr. Anthony Green, President of the Caribbean Broadcasting Union, Ms. Sonia Gill, Secretary General of the CBU, members of the CBU and media leaders, ladies and gentlemen. Good evening to all of you, and it's a great pleasure, first of all, to be back in Guyana, this time for the opening of the 57th Annual General Assembly of the Caribbean Broadcasting Union. I would like to thank, of course, the CBU, Anthony Green, Sonia Gill, for their kind welcome, and I really want to commend the CBU for bringing the region together around a theme that is both timely and unavoidable: Caribbean media and AI. Of course, I also want at the beginning of my presentation to thank His Excellency, Dr. Mohamed Irfan Ali, for his leadership and support for the principle of freedom of the press. It is very important to be sending these signals nowadays, and thank you for your leadership. I also would like to extend deep condolences of our organization following the tragic loss of lives last month. For a broadcaster in the Caribbean, AI is already very close to home. It has been already for some time. It is in the software that transcribes an interview and the system that recommends what appears on a viewer's screen. It can translate a weather bulletin, search an archive, generate a voice, but it can also, as we know, alter a photograph, imitate a public official, and produce a convincing falsehood in literally seconds. Let us imagine, for instance, a tropical system approaching one of the Caribbean nations. Electricity can become intermittent, mobile networks congested, and people are anxious. And into that uncertainty comes an audio message, apparently spoken by a trusted authority, saying, for instance, that a shelter is closed or that somewhere people have died. What does that do? Well, in this day and age, the message may be entirely fabricated, but before it can be checked, it has already traveled through hundreds of family and community groups. At that moment, the issue is no longer simply artificial intelligence. The issue is trust, and we've already heard President Green use that word. I want to use it again. And trust, as we all know here, is the working capital of journalism. That is why UNESCO approaches AI neither with panic nor with blind enthusiasm. AI can help journalists analyze data, translate content, improve accessibility, preserve archives, identify patterns, and work more efficiently. For small newsrooms, these possibilities are very significant. But AI can also reproduce discrimination, manufacture evidence, obscure sources, facilitate harassment, and overwhelm audiences with content that looks authoritative but is patently false. The technology is powerful, but it is not wise. It has no conscience, duty of care, or commitment to the public interest. Those responsibilities remain ours, human responsibilities. A machine can produce a summary, but it cannot replace a reporter who knows why a rising river matters to a community. The journalist who earns a source's confidence over many years, or the editor who decides that being first is less important than being right. Journalism is not merely the production of content. It is a relationship of responsibility between the media and the public. That responsibility also requires journalists to report critically on AI itself. One of UNESCO's most recent publications, entitled Reporting on Artificial Intelligence, a Handbook for Journalistic Educators, warns against presenting AI as magic, giving machines human qualities, repeating promotional claims as fact, or describing every new product as revolutionary. It encourages journalists to ask practical questions, such as, who designed this particular AI system? What data shaped it? Who exactly benefits? Who may be excluded? What evidence supports the claims? And who is answerable when it fails? These are familiar journalistic questions, especially for all the media leaders who are in this room. AI does not make them obsolete. Rather, it makes them more urgent. There is also an economic question, and we talked about that already a little bit. Caribbean journalists invest time, skills, and resources to produce original reporting. Yet, digital platforms and AI systems can extract, summarize, and reuse that work, sometimes without meaningful attribution, consent, or compensation. If the reporting disappears, an AI platform will not send a journalist to a flooded village. An AI system will not sit through a parliamentary committee, examine a procurement file, or ask why a promised school was never completed. Media viability is therefore not simply a business concern, it is a democratic concern. All around the world, UNESCO is working with partners to advance international dialogue on fair compensation for news, including transparency about content use, publisher choice, reliable attribution, fair value exchange, and protections for smaller, independent, and community media. That's why we're very keen indeed to work with the CBU. The Caribbean must be fully present in all these discussions that are taking place around the world. The markets in the region may be small, but the rights of journalists are not smaller. The languages, histories, cultures, and lived realities of the region must not be invisible in the systems shaping the world's information. And this brings me to a milestone that deserves special recognition. It has already been mentioned, and it is that the Caribbean Broadcasting Union became last year the first non-governmental organization from this region to enter into official partnership with UNESCO. This is more than an institutional designation. It gives the CBU a stronger channel through which Caribbean experience can contribute to UNESCO's international work, participate in consultations, build partnerships, and bring regional priorities into global policy conversations. In other words, Caribbean media now have an additional seat at the international table. And a seat, of course, matters only when we use it. And I want to encourage the CBU and its members to continue to bring forward realities that global discussions very often overlook. And we know that. The fact that, for instance, the vulnerability of island communication systems, as we saw only very recently through the different storms that have affected the Caribbean. The importance of radio when networks fail. This is also something that we're very big in promoting and requires further conversations. The difficulty of negotiating with global technology companies from small markets. We also are very well aware of that. The need to protect Caribbean archives and intellectual property, also an issue that is often overlooked. The underrepresentation of Creoles and indigenous languages in AI tools, or absence, in fact, in many cases, and the risks faced by journalists in close-knit societies. UNESCO is very proud of the partnership that brought us to this point, and I really want to commend the CBU for standing with us on World Press Freedom Day every year on the 3rd of May, for defending freedom of expression and the safety of journalists in general, for promoting media and information literacy, and for strengthening Caribbean media responses to misinformation, disinformation, and disasters. Tonight's awards and Hall of Fame induction remind us that these principles are carried forward by people. We salute the inaugural recipient of the Caribbean Defender of Media Freedom Award. We also honor in advance the inductees into the CBU Media Hall of Fame, which recognizes lives devoted to Caribbean journalism, scholarship, and public service. They remind us that institutions are strengthened by courage, another word that you use, I believe, earlier. Professional discipline, intellectual independence, and a willingness to ask difficult questions. As we look toward an AI-shaped future, their example is especially relevant. Technologies, platforms, and audience habits will change, but the core obligations of journalism remain. to verify, to provide context, to protect the vulnerable, to challenge power, and to serve the public. In conclusion, let me affirm that the future of the regional media will not be determined by technology alone. It will be determined by the choices we, you, make about technology. Let us choose human dignity over convenience without responsibility. Let us choose collaboration over fragmentation. Let us use AI to strengthen journalism rather than allowing it to hollow journalism out. And let us ensure that whether information reaches citizens through radio, television, a mobile phone, or a tool not yet invented, they can still say, I know this source, I trust this source. This source is here to serve us. UNESCO stands ready to continue this work with the CBU, CARICOM, governments, regulators, universities, civil societies, and above all, the journalists and media professionals of this region. Thank you, and I wish you an inspiring annual General Assembly.
0: Thank you very much, Mr. Fault, UNESCO Regional Representative for the Caribbean. He will return momentarily during the Hall of Fame induction ceremony. This evening, we will celebrate legacy, but we will also celebrate courage. Before us, three wooden trophies made from two species of wood indigenous to our country, Purple Heart and Locust. And now I invite forward to present the Center for Media Integrity of the Americas, CBU Caribbean Defender of Media Freedom Award, Director of the Center for Media Integrity of the Americas, Ambassador John Feely.

Your Excellency, Dr. Mohammed Ifan Ali. Honorable Mark Phillips. Mr. Anthony Green. Ministers, fellow ambassadors, distinguished guests, and most especially, members of the Caribbean Broadcast Union and the Caribbean media community. It is a particular honor to stand before you tonight on behalf of the Center for Media Integrity to present the first Caribbean Defender of Media Freedom Award. And I want to begin with a simple proposition. A democracy without a free press is a democracy without a memory, without an independent witness, and ultimately, without an effective means of holding power accountable. In short, it is not a genuine democracy, despite the electoral edifice it may inhabit. The right to speak freely is not a luxury of democratic society. And the right to report freely is not a privilege granted by those in power. It is a very condition itself of democracy. The Center for Media Integrity was created around a simple conviction that independent, ethical, high-quality journalism serves the public interest and strengthens a democracy. Our mission is to support journalism that is independent of political parties, commercial interests, or other forms of influence. We accomplish this by convening, training, networking, and incentivizing journalists. We believe that journalists should never be required to ask permission before asking difficult questions, and governments should not expect journalists to avoid asking those questions just because they create tension and make those who might hold power uncomfortable. Trust me, as a former American ambassador and spokesman for the United States government for about 3 decades, I can speak with uncomfortable familiarity to being uncomfortable. And the truth is, I wouldn't have had it any other way. Indeed, perhaps the best test of a government's commitment to freedom of expression is not how it treats journalists who praise it, it's how it treats those journalists who might challenge it. That distinction matters, because freedom of the press is not designed to protect a government or an ambassador from embarrassment. It's designed to protect citizens from the consequences of government without scrutiny. So let me say this respectfully, particularly in a room that includes any number of senior public officials who are the primary actors in a democratic society, who must respond for citizens' needs. A free press is not an enemy of any government. A responsible, independent press is one of democracy's most important safeguards. It can be irritating. It can be persistent. It can sometimes get things wrong, and when it does, the press has a sacrosanct responsibility to correct that record. But that is not a defect of democracy. That is democracy doing its job. Every government, regardless of its political party, its ideology, its popularity, or its good intentions, has enormous power. And power, by nature, needs scrutiny. That scrutiny is not disrespect. It is accountability. And accountability is not an obstacle to good government. Accountability is what makes good government possible. So that is why tonight's award is so important, because we collectively honor that creed. I refer you to programs tomorrow where you can read the profiles of our 3 finalists. The Caribbean Media Information Center, Mr. Wesley Gibbons, Mr. Jules Vasquez. You will note that any of these 3 nominees embodies that principle. Sadly, there's only 1 winner. And there could hardly be a more appropriate first recipient than Mr. Jules Vasquez.
For more than three decades, Jules has been one of the most recognizable and persistent voices in Belizean journalism. As news director of 7 News Belize, he has built a reputation for asking difficult questions that those in positions of leadership in the corporate world, in government, or any other power structure might prefer not to answer. He's endured personal attacks. He's faced legal pressure and efforts to make independent journalism more difficult economically. And yet, he has continued to insist that the public has a right to know. That is what courage in journalism looks like. And courage doesn't mean that a journalist is never afraid. It means that fear does not determine what gets reported. Jules himself once described the journalist's responsibility in terms that I think are worth remembering. He said, "Our job is to comfort the afflicted and afflict the comfortable." There's wisdom in that very Caribbean formulation, because democracy requires both. It requires a voice for people who lack power, and it requires someone willing to knock on the doors of those who have it. Sometimes that person will be welcomed. Sometimes he won't. Sometimes she will be accused of having an agenda. Sometimes he will be accused of being partisan, and sometimes of being disrespectful. And sometimes, when all else fails, there will be efforts to silence journalists like Jules Vasquez through lawsuits, business pressures, restricted access, political attacks, and the withdrawal of government advertising. These pressures are not unique to any particular ideology. They are not unique to Belize, nor the Caribbean. I come here this evening from the United States, a country of enormous size, power, and potential. A nation that has, for better or worse, loomed large in the destiny of the Caribbean for all of the modern era. For decades, U.S. governments from both parties defended the principle of a free press. Occasionally, this was more lip service than genuine belief. On other occasions, American governments supported and defended journalism with a zeal that reflected a deep understanding that all democracies are strengthened when journalists are free to do the job Jules Vasquez has done for decades. Today, that tradition is broken in my country. For now, the administration openly demonizes the press. It conflates inquiry and criticism with being a bad American. It openly seeks vengeance and reprisals on those who dare to hold it accountable, on those who seek to make its policies and programs transparent. That's why institutions like the Caribbean Broadcast Union matter. You may not think it, but every voice, even those, perhaps especially those, of smaller, less economically or militarily powerful places like the Caribbean, those voices matter. Tonight's award sends a signal to all who may hear us that press freedom still matters. Laws matter. Professional standards matter. And above all, principle matters. And the principle I wish to share with you tonight is this: a government does not demonstrate its commitment to freedom of expression by only allowing favorable expression. It demonstrates it by tolerating criticism, by answering difficult questions. We're meeting in the Caribbean at a moment when the information environment has never been more complicated. Traditional journalism faces economic pressures. Social media has transformed the speed and reach of information. You've just heard previous two speakers discuss the effects of artificial intelligence and how it's changing how news is produced and consumed. Disinformation, we know, travels across borders in mere seconds. In such an environment, the answer cannot be less journalism. The answer must

is indispensable. So tonight, we say thank you. Thank you for asking the uncomfortable question. Thank you for refusing the easy answer. Thank you for continuing to report when reporting becomes difficult. To Jules Vasquez and to the journalists throughout the Caribbean who do this work every day, often without recognition and sometimes at great personal cost, this award is for you. And to the government and public officials everywhere, everywhere, I offer this humble request. Protect the journalist who criticizes you and respect the journalist who questions you. Because when you defend the freedom of the journalist who disagrees with you, you're not defending your opponent. You're not showing weakness. You're defending your own democracy, and you are showing great strength. That is ultimately what the Caribbean Media Freedom Defender Award celebrates. It is therefore my great privilege, on behalf of the Center for Media Integrity of the Americas and our CBU partners, to present this inaugural award to a journalist who has never forgotten who he works for, Mr. Jules Vasquez. Please come forward.

I thank you very much, Ambassador. I have to smuggle my words on my phone. I thank you for your excellent words, outstanding. Good night to all honored guests. I will be quick. I want to thank my elders. I want to thank that man over there, Wesley. When I began in this journalism profession, when I didn't know what I was doing, you were already a force in the regional media, a fighter for media freedom and unionization, and always a teacher. I am humbled to share this honor with you. To the man who nominated me, CBU Hall of Famer and past president, Stuart Crone, a man I esteem most in this profession. Stuart, without even knowing, you gave me, or maybe I stole it, the language, the voice, and the feel for not how to write, but the beat and the rhythm to communicate on TV. So I thank Hall of Famer Stuart Crone. I thank also my father, Ned Vasquez, the founder of Channel 7, that great institution between the Canal and the Caribbean Sea, for never questioning my judgment, even when he should have, and for always giving me the freedom to be irreverent, outrageous, and honest. For your wisdom, your patience, I am forever grateful. I have to thank my family, my wife, my children. I think also of the family of all those who are wedded to this profession, wedded, married. When we stand here solitary, there is a suffering family behind us that you don't see, a family who misses their father or mother, it seems, at every major event, a family who sees their father or mother, husband or wife, come home after the paper is printed or the newscast is finished, drained, maybe crushed and inconsolable after missing a scoop, or maybe briefly ecstatic after getting a scoop. And then it's on to the next one, back on the roller coaster that we are all on. And I'm always aware that I don't stand here alone. Behind me is a committed team of professionals, past and present, whose dedication is the true bedrock of our newsroom. I think especially of my professional partner of the last 30 years, my news anchor, Indira Craig. Small personal reflection, please allow me. How I got here to this esteemed podium, I will never know. I will only say, never underestimate the motivating energy of self-loathing and imposter syndrome. Especially when I am at these events among these gilded exemplars of excellence in our profession. I mean, you hear her voice. I recall the great singer, Leonard Cohen. He said, "I was born like this. I had no choice. I was born with the gift of a golden voice." Well, I was born with a stutter and a face and a figure that my mother might say

0: is best suited for radio. But I am still here. While I did not have Cohen's golden voice, I was born with the gift of a certain determination, an audacity, some would say an outrageousness. And while certainly not fearless, I have an ability to disregard fear, to somehow think myself invulnerable, an affinity to face down danger in the pursuit of the greater good that the public needs to know and understand the society they live in. And that brings us to the role of the defender of media freedom. Why does it matter? Why must we champion those who play that role? It matters because news is a public utility, just as important as water or electricity. A modern democratic society cannot survive without it. We provide the oxygen that makes democracy breed. Those who define and defend that space, to our colleagues, I say respect, but we need to do more, much more. And if we do, and we do not have the luxury as journalists of avoiding things because people, powerful people, might say bad things about us or threaten us or do bad things to us and to our families. We know what it's like in small societies. Telling the truth can be dangerous. We must have that courage. And if you don't believe this as a journalist, then I have to ask you, what are you in it for? If you came here to make a living, let me tell you, there are many other things where you could make a lot more money for a lot less stress. In closing, I thank the judges for selecting me. I hope my example may be of service. I close with a personal reflection drawn from the great Martin Wilde Carter, who hailed, of course, from these great shores, the land of many waters. He said, "I was wondering if the strange combustion of my days, the tension of the world inside of me, and the strength of my heart were enough. I was wondering if I could make myself nothing but fire, pure and incorruptible, if the wound of the wind on my face would be healed by the work of my life, or the growth of the pain in my sleep would be stopped in the strife of my days." Well, Brother Martin, I am still wondering, but this honor tonight at least validates the work of my life and hopefully, briefly, reduces the pain of my sleep. I thank you all. Very grateful. Good night.
1: Thank you very much. Jules, congratulations to you on receiving the inaugural CMA-CBU Caribbean Defender of Media Freedom Award. Irreverent, outrageous, and honest, you say. Your mom was onto something about that radio voice, though, Jules. We always have a space for those with the courage. Next, we will honor two giants who have worked to help shape Caribbean journalism and public discourse. To lead the Hall of Fame induction ceremony, please welcome Dr. Livingston White, Deputy Chair of the CBU Media Hall of Fame Selection Panel, who is also on his inaugural visit to Guyana.
2: Thank you, Ms. Ibrahim Ali. Good evening, ladies and gentlemen. It is my privilege as Deputy Chair of the CBU Hall of Fame Selection Panel to present this year's Hall of Fame inductees on behalf of our Chair, Ms. Sheeda Bolai, former President of the CBU. Joining her on this year's panel were Mr. Gary Allen, Group Senior Executive, Corporate and External Affairs, RJR Gleaner Communications Group, Jamaica, inductee of the Hall of Fame in 2022, and past president of the CBU, Mr. Guna Kuman, former manager of ATV Telesur Suriname, and former member of the CBU board, and Ms. Coletta Olivier, former Chief Executive Officer of NBC Radio St. Vincent and the Grenadines, and former member of the CBU board. Together, this five-member panel gave careful thought to this year's nominations for the Caribbean Media Hall of Fame, casting a wide net across television, radio, print, and digital platforms in recognition of how varied our regional media landscape has become. To qualify for induction, a nominee must have had at least two decades of standout achievement in media, whether in presentation, production, engineering, marketing, or executive leadership at home or on the regional or international stage. The panel also weighs contributions to media policy, planning, and research, along with advocacy that has strengthened the standing of media across the Caribbean. We also recognize those whose generosity and service have strengthened media institutions and lifted the profile of Caribbean media more broadly. Every nominee must be of Caribbean origin or heritage, and above all, must have lived a life of integrity and character worthy of emulation by the next generation of media professionals. It is my pleasure to announce that this year, two individuals joined the ranks of the CBU Hall of Fame. Our first citation will be read by Ms. Sonia Gill, CBU Secretary General. Sonia Gill is the first postgraduate research student of the late Professor Agri Brown. Please welcome Sonia Gill.
3: Your Excellency, Honorable Prime Minister, ministers, other very special guests invited this evening, forgive me, this is an emotional moment for me. The Caribbean Broadcasting Union is proud to induct the late Professor Agri Brown into the Hall of Fame in recognition of his unmatched contribution to media in his native Jamaica and the wider world. From his youth, he was an exemplar of educational prowess, which manifested itself in a series of spectacular achievements in academia, resulting in an appointment as an assistant professor at the City University of New York at just 31 years of age. His attainment of his master's and doctorate in political science at Princeton University shortly afterwards marked Agri Brown as a talented scholar, teacher, and practitioner in his field. He also lectured extensively at prestigious centers of excellence such as Rutgers, Howard, and Stanford universities. But his was not only an ivory tower perspective on media. Agri Brown was a popular figure in both entertainment and current affairs programming. He was known nationally as the host of Teenage Dance Party, one of the first locally produced live audience television programs on the state media service, the Jamaica Broadcasting Corporation. Later, he was host of the groundbreaking call-in program, Public Eye, also on JBC. He was also familiar with the business and management side of the media business as one of the founders and directors of independent radio service, Class FM. His return to his homeland in 1974, first as a lecturer in the extramural department of the Mona campus of the University of the West Indies, then as the acting director of the then Caribbean Institute, now Caribbean School of Media and Communication, in 1979, led to his appointment as director in 1982. Under his guidance, CARIMAC evolved from its original mandate to train regional journalists in conventional print and electronic media to its current work in providing dedicated educational opportunities for digital animators, film and television producers and directors, radio station content producers and managers, print and online professionals, public relations, marketing and advertising specialists, and much more. Agri Brown's vision of communication as a tool for regional development and a vehicle for the dissemination of information, education, and entertainment was demonstrated in his tireless and imaginative tuition of many students, many represented here, who are now leaders in the regional and international media spaces. Not content with simply teaching, Agri-Brown conceptualized and executed innovative and challenging course materials and programs designed to bring the best out of his protégés. His relentless drive for excellence and professionalism was recognized by his elevation to a professorship in 1991 and appointment as Dean of the Faculty of Humanities and Education, a post he held until his retirement in 2002. In the midst of his teaching and administrative duties, Agri-Brown was prolific in his writing of highly acclaimed papers and publications, including 4 books and more than 40 academic papers. Agri, as we called him, was a much sought-after expert participant at various international conferences and was often invited to produce analytical reports and serve as a consultant on media issues and affairs in Jamaica and throughout the region. He was a devoted regionalist, and he was accorded the rank of Professor Emeritus upon his retirement from the UWI, and was awarded a national honor in the rank of Commander of the Order of Distinction, CD, by the Jamaican government. His passing at the age of 70 was mourned by all who had the privilege of his acquaintance. And so, for his indelible contribution to Caribbean media, his sterling input to Caribbean academia, and his role in improving and maintaining an institution that stands as his legacy, the CBU is honored to welcome Professor Agri-Brown into the Media Hall of Fame for 2026.
2: Thank you, Sonia Gill. The trophy for our first inductee will be presented by His Excellency President Irfan Ali, and we will invite Dr. Susan Francis Brown to accept the award. As Professor Brown is no longer with us, the award will be accepted by, on his behalf, by Dr. Susan Francis Brown. Ladies and gentlemen, a round of applause, please, for his widow, Dr. Susan Francis Brown. We also invite Mr. Eric Fault, UNESCO Caribbean representative, to present the citation to Dr. Susan Francis Brown. And we will need a group photo, so we invite His Excellency, President Ali, and Mr. Fault, and Dr. Susan Francis Brown. The photographers, please face our photographers for the group photo. Thank you. Thank you so much, President Ali and Mr. Fault. We now invite Dr. Susan Francis Brown to say a few words on behalf of the family of the late Professor Agri-Brown.
4: Good evening. Mr. President, Mr. Prime Minister, other officials of the Government of Guyana, officials of the Caribbean community, other diplomatic representatives, Caribbean Broadcasting Union officials and delegates, other distinguished ladies and gentlemen. It is my privilege to stand in recognition of the honor done the late Professor Agri-Brown by his peers within the Caribbean Broadcasting Union by inducting him into the CBU's Media Hall of Fame. From his fledgling years in media, and they were fledgling, he was just out of school, as a duty announcer at the then Jamaica Broadcasting Corporation and host of the iconic Teenage Dance Party, Agri's big voice signaled presence. After university abroad, called back to the University of the West Indies, he melded interest in politics, culture, and media with high standards in education to develop programs and policies while also analyzing fiercely in the public media, all and variously in service of nation and region. In particular, through teaching and mentorship, young people were the future he served. And it has been an absolute pleasure to meet some of those he mentored and taught here at the CBU Assembly. And thanks, Sonia. His family and networks thank you for recognizing his work and his legacy among those of others who strove and excelled in this vineyard. Best wishes to you all, and long may you prevail. Thank you.
2: Our congratulations to Professor Agri Brown and our thanks to Dr. Francis Brown. For our second citation, please welcome Ambassador Pedro Baca Villarreal, Special Rapporteur on Media Freedom, Inter-American Commission on Human Rights.
5: Good evening, Your Excellency President Mohamed Irfan Ali, Honorable Members of the Cabinet, Mr. Anthony Green, President of the Caribbean Broadcasting Union, and especially members of the family of Ricky Singh. It is my honor to now read the citation for the induction of Ricky Singh into the CBU Hall of Fame. In recognition of five decades of erudition, legendary moral courage, and integrity in broadcasting and print, we honor Ricky Singh, journalist, writer, and broadcaster. A native of Guyana, Mr. Singh was raised in the pre-independence era, and from an early age was noted for his intellectual curiosity and dedication to objectivity and truth, qualities that stood him in good stead when he embarked on his career at the age of 22 at the Guyana Graphic. He was a witness to the post-independence turbulence of his native land and encountered physical violence that would have deterred a lesser journalist. Despite this, he persisted in reporting the political and social upheaval that was a hallmark of the period that followed the collapse of the West Indies Federation and the move to political independence in the Caribbean. Ricky Singh then moved to Trinidad and Tobago, where his journalism and his deep Christian faith harmonized in his work as editor of the Caribbean Contact, the official newspaper of the Caribbean Conference of Churches. He was a well-traveled and ardent regionalist, and it was known that he would go to where the stories were to be told. And he did so in a forthright manner that drew the ire of leaders across the political spectrum. It was notable that even if those leaders did not like what Ricky Singh reported, none of them could ever say that his stories were dishonest or motivated by personal bias or professionalist animus. Ricky Singh had contacts within political, social, and economic arenas in every capital of the region, from Georgetown to Havana, which enabled him to be well prepared for interviews with the leaders of Barbados, Cuba, Jamaica, and Trinidad and Tobago. These encounters were often robust, unflinching, and even controversial, so much so that Ricky Singh had his work permit revoked in Trinidad and Tobago and in Barbados, although the latter was later resigned. However, this reputation for seeking out and revealing the truth was much in demand by media houses, both regional and international, with the Ricky Singh byline a feature of the Guyana Chronicle, Barbados Nation, Jamaica Gleaner, and Trinidad Guardian. His deeply perceptive insights were also shared with wider audiences via the BBC Caribbean Report and the Caribbean Media Corporation. His ardent advocacy for his profession was displayed time and again. As the founding president of the now defunct Caribbean Media Workers Association, CAMWORK, he traveled from Barbados to St. Vincent and the Grenadines to mediate between the then Minister of Information and staff of the state-owned National Broadcasting Corporation, who had taken industrial action. Using his well-honed mediation skills, he resolved the impasse to both sides' satisfaction. A measure of Ricky Singh's charm and affability was demonstrated with his warm friendship in newsrooms across the Caribbean, as well as with literary giants like Derek Walcott, George Lamming, and V.S. Naipaul, all of whom counted Ricky Singh as a close friend. He was as well regarded for his avowed certainty in the strength and beneficial effects of regional integration, often at odds with the populist politicians and social commentators he encountered during his long career. His work was recognized by the award of an honorary doctorate of letters from the University of the West Indies and the top media award from the Caribbean Publishing and Broadcasting Association, as well as the Lifetime Achievement Award conferred by the government of Guyana. For his excellence and consistency in his unwavering, fearless search for truth, and his exemplary contribution to the development of regional media, it is our honor to induct Mr. Ricky Singh into the CBU Media Hall of Fame. Thank you.
2: Thank you, Ambassador Vaco Villarreal. We invite His Excellency President Irfan Ali to present the trophy for Mr. Singh. As he is also deceased, the award will be accepted by his daughter, Mrs. Donna Singh Ramsamy. And we invite Ambassador Pedro Vaco Villarreal to present the citation. Another round of applause, please. And the group photo. Thank you, President Ali and Ambassador Vaco Villarreal. Mrs. Singh Ramsamy will now say a few words on behalf of her family.
6: Forgive me, I was given 3 minutes, but I'm taking an extra minute because of the protocols. Your Excellency, Dr. Muhammad Irfan Ali, Honorable Prime Minister Brigadier Retired Mark Phillips, Honorable Kwame McCoy, distinguished government representatives, regional and international partners, members of the diplomatic corps, special mention to Ambassador Pedro Vaca Villarreal, colleagues from the Caribbean media community, special mention to Wesley Gibbings, nominees for the Caribbean Defender of Media Freedom Award, members and families of the CBU Media Hall of Fame, CBU President Mr. Anthony Green, Secretary General Ms. Sonia Gill, distinguished guests, ladies and gentlemen. Good evening. It is my honor to accept on behalf of my late father, Dr. Ricky Ramatar Singh, his induction into the CBU's Hall of Fame. If he were here tonight, this would have been an emotional moment, not simply because he was being recognized, but because he would have understood what this honor represents. Decades of sacrifice and service to one of democracy's essential pillars, the right to seek the truth, tell the truth, and to hold power to account. If he were here tonight, his presence would remind us that speaking truth to power requires deep courage, the courage to confront the fear of loss, loss of work, loss of friendships, and loss of safety in your own homeland. My father knew these costs. His whispered concerns, captured in telephone wiretaps across borders, were not the imaginings of a man unaware of the consequences of his choices. Like every journalist who chooses principle over convenience, he faced a critical decision. Do I go forward and remain true to my integrity, or do I take the safe road home? Every decision had to be weighed against its impact on his wife and six children, and there was no safe road. By setting an example, every committed journalist and media professional would understand the cost of the profession and still choose truth, still choose principle, and still choose courage. We are at a critical inflection point for the media and for the very business of media in the Caribbean. Journalism is under extraordinary pressure from misinformation, artificial intelligence, threats of defunding through withheld advertising, and from the temptation to make journalism more comfortable for the few who hold power rather than more useful for the many who need the truth. We cannot allow that to happen. We must let hope drive us and not fear. If you surrender your voice, you surrender more than a media industry. You surrender part of our freedom. This is why the work of the Caribbean Broadcasting Union matters, and that is why I commend the CBU for honoring those whose sacrifice and service bring us together tonight. Thank you for honoring my father and recognizing Ricky. Thank you for honoring his work. But most of all, thank you for honoring the principle that the truth is always worth defending. And so, if my father were here tonight, I believe he would not simply accept this honor. He would challenge us. In the language of his faith, and with the tenacity that defined him, he would remind us, having done all you can, you must stand firm. Stand firm in truth, stand firm on principle. And when the cost becomes great, do not give up the fight. Continue to fight the good fight, no matter the cost. I thank you.
2: Our congratulations to Ricky Singh and our thanks to Mrs. Singh Ramsamy. In honoring these two remarkable individuals, the CBU Hall of Fame selection panel reaffirms our region's commitment to excellence in media. Ladies and gentlemen, please join me in a final round of applause for our newest Caribbean Media Hall of Fame inductees, Professor Agri Brown and Mr. Ricky Singh. Thank you.
1: Thank you, Dr. White, and thank you, Dr. Susan Francis Brown and Mrs. Donna Singh Ramsamy, for sharing them with us. We are better because of their work. And Ricky Singh joins Dame Olga Lopes-Seal, Rafi Khan, Terry Holder, and Hugh Chomley in the CBU Caribbean Media Hall of Fame as Guyanese broadcasters. Ladies and gentlemen, as we continue with the opening ceremony for the CBU 57th AGA under the theme Caribbean Media and AI, it is now time for the keynote address. I invite you to stand as we welcome His Excellency Dr. Mohamed Irfan Ali, President of the Cooperative Republic of Guyana.
7: Thank you. Thank you very much. Please have your seats. Thank you. President of the CBU, our dear Prime Minister, of course, President of the CBU, executives, ministers, ambassadors, distinguished ladies and gentlemen. First of all, I extend to all of you, especially our brothers and sisters from the Caribbean and further afield, a warm welcome to Guyana. and to the 57th Annual General Assembly of the Caribbean Broadcasting Union. I also want to congratulate all of the awardees and wish you continued success in your career. It is a particular pleasure to welcome you to Georgetown, and I trust that your deliberations will be as incisive as they are impactful, because I believe that broadcasting in the Caribbean media is at a historic crossroad. And I believe that the decisions made here at this 57th General Assembly may determine the character of regional broadcasting for decades to come. And perhaps it is appropriate that we begin by remembering where we came from. There was a time when the most powerful piece of technology in a Caribbean household was a small radio. It might have been sitting on a kitchen table. It might have been on a veranda. It might have been beside a bed. It might have been in a rum shop, a village shop, or a taxi. And when that radio came alive, something remarkable happened. People gathered. They listened. They argued. They laughed. They learned. They heard the news from home. They heard the cricket commentary. They heard calypso, reggae, soca, chutney, and gospel. They heard politicians debating. They heard the weather forecasts. They listened nightly to the death announcements. They heard the voice of the announcer who sung it as though he or she lived next door. And perhaps, most importantly, they heard themselves. And our societies seem much closer and more personal than it is today. The little radio was not merely an instrument for transmitting song. It was an instrument for transmitting our Caribbean identity. It told a Jamaican that Jamaica mattered. It told a Barbadian that Barbados mattered. It told a Guyanese that Guyanese mattered. It told a Trinidadian, Vincentian, a Belizean, a Dominican, an Antiguan that their lives, their language, their music, their humor, their struggles, and their aspirations were worthy of being heard. That was the magic of Caribbean broadcasting. And it was more than entertainment. Broadcasting helped us discover that although we were separated by water, colonial boundaries and different histories, we shared something deeper. We shared a way of seeing the world. We shared music and food and faith and folklore. We shared the cricket. We shared the capacity to turn adversity into humor and hardship into song. We shared, above all, the Caribbean imagination. It is against that background that we should remember the creation of the Caribbean Broadcasting Union in 1970. The CBU was established to stimulate the flow of broadcast material among the radio and television systems of the Caribbean. Its founders understood something that remained profoundly relevant today. They understood that if the Caribbean people were going to see themselves reflected in the media, we should not simply leave the production and circulation of our stories to others. The CBU became an instrument of regional cooperation and integration. It helped create and share indigenous programs and eventually produce programs such as Carib Scope and Caribbean Newsline, bringing Caribbean stories to Caribbean audiences. The CBU itself describes its early decades as a period of which it became a hub of indigenous content and a major actor in regional integration. So when we speak about the CBU, we are not simply speaking about an association of broadcasters. We are speaking about an idea. The idea that Caribbean broadcasting should not become something alien to Caribbean life. The idea that our media should reflect our people, our traditions, our cultures, and our aspirations. The idea that the Caribbean should not merely be a market for somebody else's content. That idea is important because the challenge facing this assembly today, is in many ways the same challenge that confronted the pioneers of the CBU, only infinitely more complicated. The technology has changed. The platforms have changed. The speed has changed. The economy has changed. But the fundamental question has not changed. The question is, who tells the Caribbean story? And perhaps an even more important question, who controls the means by which Caribbean people receive that story? Today, technology has given us extraordinary possibilities. A television program that once required a transmitter can now be streamed around the world. A radio station can reach the Caribbean diaspora in London, Toronto, New York, or Miami. A journalist can broadcast live from a mobile telephone. A television station can turn a single news report into a television program. A YouTube video, a podcast, an Instagram reel, a TikTok clip, a WhatsApp message. This is an extraordinary democratization of communication. But every technological revolution brings opportunities and dangers, and we should not be romantic about either. The rise of social media and global platforms such as Facebook, YouTube, and Netflix has fundamentally altered how people communicate, how they consume information, and increasingly, how they understand the world. The old broadcasting model was essentially a one-to-many model. We transmitted, you receive. Today, everybody transmits, everybody receives, everybody comments, everybody becomes potentially a publisher. And that has profound implications for broadcasting. Because we are no longer competing only with the television station down the road, we're competing with the entire world. We are competing for the attention of a young Caribbean person against a video produced in LA, a podcast produced in London, a TikTok created in Ghana, a Netflix series produced in South Korea, and a YouTube influencer broadcasting from somewhere many of us may never have heard of before. And let us look at this ourselves. How many of the major global influencers are coming into the region and telling our story from their eyes and their lens? And so, the challenge is not simply technological, it is also cultural. What happens when the stories our children consume every day increasingly originate outside the Caribbean? What happens when the algorithms determining what they see know more about their preferences than their local broadcaster does? What happens when the culture of the screen becomes more influential than the culture of the home, the community, and the school? There are questions about the future of Caribbean identity. And that brings me to the theme of this year's assembly, Caribbean media and AI. Artificial intelligence is undoubtedly one of the great technological developments of our time. But what I wanted to suggest to you this evening, is that AI is part of a broader challenge facing Caribbean media. AI itself is still evolving. We do not know yet whether it will prove to be the revolutionary technology its most enthusiastic advocates predict, or whether some of today's extraordinary claims will eventually look like the exaggerated promises of previous technological bubbles, already. The ethics of AI, the conscience of AI, legislating for that conscience, legislating to ensure the morality is kept intact. Let's see. But whatever happens, let us remember that while AI can assist the human being, it cannot replace the human experience. And nowhere is that more important than in broadcasting. Think about what a journalist actually does. A journalist does not simply arrange words. A journalist listens. A journalist notices. A journalist develops relationships. A journalist understands tone. Like my friend, the president of the CBU, we listened in the old days to cricket on the radio. And you felt as if you were in the game. You had, in quick motion, real time, what was happening on the field, and the analytics behind it. A journalist knows when a grieving mother needs silence rather than another question. I should rephrase that. A journalist should know. A good journalist should know when a grieving mother needs silence rather than another question. A journalist knows when a politician is avoiding a question. And a politician too, my good friend, has the ability to understand when a journalist is compromised. It goes both ways, and I'm happy you mentioned that the authentic journalist would correct misinformation in real time. So it is good to understand the balance, because you can also tell when someone is influenced by other consideration. So a journalist knows when a politician is avoiding an answer. A journalist recognizes that a sentence, "I'm fine," can sometimes mean that a person is anything but fine. A journalist knows the difference between what somebody says and what somebody means. Or I should rephrase that. A journalist should know that difference. The question is, can an algorithm understand all of that? You said it yourself. The emotions, the emotive aspect, the cultural aspect, the state of mind. Only presence can determine that. Perhaps one day, machines will become extraordinarily sophisticated. But journalism is not merely the processing of information. It is the interpretation of human experience. A reporter standing in a community after a hurricane is not simply collecting data about wind and rainfall and wind speed and rainfall. The reporter is seeing the old woman sitting outside a damaged house, this child searching through the remains of a school bag, the fisherman looking at a destroyed boat, the family wondering where they will sleep tonight. And just like that journalist, a good politician should also notice those things. Just like a journalist, a good social worker should also know those things. I pause to recognize a veteran broadcaster himself and media personality, Kit Nascimento. Those are not data points. They're human experiences. And that is why I believe the future of media must remain human-centered. Use AI, certainly. Use it to transcribe interviews. Use it to search enormous databases. Use it to analyze data. Use it to translate. Use it to identify patterns. Use it to help newsrooms that are under-resourced. But never allow the technology to become the journalist. Because the moment we surrender editorial judgment to the machine, we risk surrendering something more important than efficiency. We risk surrendering responsibility. And responsibility is at the heart of broadcasting. So, what then are the major challenges confronting Caribbean media? I would humbly like to suggest four such challenges. First, the challenge of economic sustainability. Broadcasting costs money. Television production costs money. Newsroom costs money. Cameras cost money. Transmission costs money. Training costs money. Investigative journalism costs money. And yet, the traditional advertising model is under extraordinary pressure. The Media Institute of the Caribbean has estimated that between 15 and 25% of advertising revenue in some Caribbean markets are now being diverted to global platforms such as Google. Think about what that means. At the upper end, $1 in every $4 of advertising expenditure can be moving away from Caribbean media and toward global technology companies. How can a small Caribbean television station compete with a global company whose market is the entire planet? This requires a new economic model. Caribbean media organizations must become more creative about revenue. And I hope that the CBU can come up with some ideas on this issue. The second challenge is the fragmentation and migration of audiences. The television audience is no longer what it was once was. S&P Global reports that pay TV penetration across Latin America and the Caribbean fell from 42% of TV owning households in 2016, from 42% to 31% in 2024, as streaming services gain popularity. That is an 11% decline. It represents a profound transformation in the way people consume video. The viewer is moving, and if the viewer is moving, the broadcaster must move too. Now, let us take, for example, a basketball game in the NBA and a cricket game in the Caribbean, and look at the pre-show and the post-show. And look at the way the game is packaged to create revenue opportunity, to create audience, to create connection, to create rivalry. That's a good example as to some of the things that need to be readjusted. When you look at our population, the largest segment of the population are young people. And we have to be able to communicate to that segment. Now, it represents a profound transformation in the way people consume video. The viewer is moving, and if the viewer is moving, the broadcaster must move too. We cannot complain that young people are not watching television and then continue producing television as though it was 1995. We must see audiences where they are. We must build new partnership. We must build new partnership with the mobile companies. We must seek to have an integration of technology that supports broadcasting. But, and this is important, We should not simply imitate the global platforms. We must use their technology to distribute our content. The answer to globalization is not cultural isolation. It is cultural confidence. Let us have more West Indian content on global platforms. We have seen Madison Square. Marshall sold it out 3 nights. Cartel sold it out. We have a product. Are we leveraging the product? We have a culture. Are we leveraging the culture? And if we don't do it, trust me, someone will come in and show us how to do it. They will come in and even train their voice like a Jamaican and get it done. The third challenge is misinformation, disinformation, and the crisis of trust. This is where AI makes an already difficult problem considerably more dangerous. We have entered an age in which seeing is no longer necessarily believing. A person's face can be placed into a video. A politician's voice can be replicated. A photograph can be manufactured. A speech can be fabricated. And all of it can look and sound authentic. The statistics are sobering. Research of Ofcom found that 43% of people aged 16 and over said they have encountered at least one deepfake online during the previous 6 months. Yet fewer than 1 in 10, 9%, said they were confident in their ability to identify a deepfake. That is a remarkable piece of stat. 43% have encountered one. 9% are confident they can recognize one. What happens to democracy when people cannot tell whether the evidence before their eyes is real? What happens to elections? What happens to public health? What happens to the reputation of an individual? Our response must be a renewed investment in verification. We must develop regional fact-checking capacity. We must establish clear standards for the use and disclosure of AI-generated material. The CBU should be the ones championing these legislation. The global platforms may have the algorithms. We must have credibility. The fourth challenge is technological transformation itself. The Caribbean cannot afford to be technologically behind while expecting its media to compete in a technologically advanced global environment. Look at what is happening even in the Eastern Caribbean. The 2024 ECTL Digital Inclusion Survey found that less than 2% of households in its 5 contracting states reported relying on free-to-air television. Television distribution is increasingly being delivered through cable, IPTV, and fiber to the home. In Dominica, fiber to the home accounted for 60% of television service. In Grenada, IPTV accounted for 62%. And in St. Vincent and the Grenadines, IPTV accounted for 56%. The message is unmistakable. The broadcasting landscape is being rebuilt around digital infrastructure. So we need investment in broadband, investment in studios, investment in digital production, investment in cybersecurity, investment in training. But most of all, investment in people. Because technology without skilled people is simply expensive equipment. And this brings me back to where I began. The Caribbean Broadcasting Union was born from the recognition that the Caribbean needed to tell its own story. That mission has not disappeared. It has become more urgent. We now have more ways of communicating than at any time in human history. But having more ways to communicate does not necessarily mean

to see themselves reflected in the story of their own region. 70 years from now, I wonder what historians will say about us. Will they say that when technology transformed the media, Caribbean broadcasters surrendered their identity to the algorithm? Or will they say that this was the generation that took the new technology and made it Caribbean? I believe we can choose the second. I thank you. I wish you all success, and God bless you.

0: Thank you very much, Your Excellency. I do believe that we do have a presentation of a framed poem by veteran journalist Garfield Angus. I'm going to invite him now and invite you again, Excellency, to receive this poem from Garfield Angus. He is one of Jamaica's unsung heroes, having only been awarded last year with the Governor General's Achievement Award. And so for the vote of thanks, we now invite Mr. Niaz Saban, member of the CBU Board of Directors and co-chair of the AGA 57th LOC.
1: Thank you, Michelle. I respectfully seek your permission to stand on the established protocol so we can save that 1 minute. It is my distinct honor as co-chair of the Local Organizing Committee and Guyana's director on the Board of Directors of the Caribbean Broadcasting Union to move the vote of thanks at this opening ceremony of the CBU's 57th AGA. On behalf of the Local Organizing Committee, I wish to express our sincere appreciation to everyone who has contributed to making tonight's opening ceremony such a meaningful and memorable occasion. I begin by expressing our profound gratitude to our visionary and dynamic President, His Excellency Dr. Mohamed Irfan Ali, who carries the immense responsibility of leading our nation, for taking time out from his extraordinary, demanding schedule to deliver the keynote address here this evening. His address set an important tone for the serious and relevant discussions that will take place during the remainder of this annual General Assembly. We are grateful for his presence and for your warm welcome, for his warm welcome to the regional media community, and for his recognition of the indispensable role that credible, responsible, and independent media play in the development and strengthening of our societies. We also extend sincere appreciation to the Honorable Brigadier Retired Mark Phillips, Prime Minister of the Cooperative Republic of Guyana, for taking time out from his busy schedule to be part of this important occasion. To the Honorable Kwame McCoy, Minister of Public Affairs and Information within the Office of the Prime Minister and Chair of the Local Organizing Committee, we express our deep appreciation for your unwavering support, guidance, and leadership throughout the many months of preparation for this Assembly. To the ministers of government, members of parliament, members of the diplomatic corps, and our specially invited guests, thank you for taking time from your respective schedules to share this important occasion with us. Your presence has added significantly to this evening. We also extend our sincere appreciation to Mr. Eric Fault, UNESCO Regional Representatives for the Caribbean, for delivering the theme address. You have helped to place our discussion on media and artificial intelligence within the broader and increasingly important question of trust, questions of trust, ethics, access, and public responsibility. These are issues that will undoubtedly demand careful consideration during our deliberations over the days ahead. To the CBU President, Mr. Anthony Green, thank you for your warm welcome and for reminding us that even as technology transforms the way we communicate, Caribbean media must remain firmly rooted in service to the Caribbean people. We also thank the CBU Board of Directors, Secretary General Ms. Sonia Gill, I should say Field Marshal Gill, and the entire CBU secret-

0: Secretariat for their leadership, partnership, and the many months of planning and coordination that have brought us to this moment. A particularly significant part of this evening has been, the induction of two outstanding Caribbean figures into the CBU Media Hall of Fame. Professor Agri Brown helped to place media and communication education firmly on the regional agenda. Through his leadership, teaching, and institution building, he influenced generations of Caribbean media practitioners. His legacy lives on in the professionals he helped to prepare, the standards he championed, and the confidence he placed in Caribbean voices. To Dr. Susan Francis Brown, who accepted this honor on behalf of his family, we extend our warmest congratulations and gratitude for sharing this special occasion with us. Mr. Ricky Singh devoted more than 5 decades of his life to Caribbean journalism. Guyana gave him his beginning, but the Caribbean became the field of his work and service. He reported fearlessly, questioned power, and argued passionately for regionalism and Caribbean integration. It is therefore especially fitting that he should be honored here in Georgetown, Guyana. To Mrs. Donna Singh Ramsamy and the Singh family, we offer our heartfelt congratulations and thank you for allowing the regional media family to celebrate his remarkable life, contribution, and service. To Dr. Livingston White, Deputy Chair of the CBU Media Hall of Fame panel, thank you for guiding us through the induction ceremony. We also extend our appreciation to Ambassador Pedro Villarreal, Special Rapporteur for Freedom of Expression of the Inter-American Commission on Human Rights, for presenting the citation to Mr. Singh's family and for helping us honor journalists whose work embodied the importance of a free, courageous, and fearless press. That same principle is at the heart of the CMIA CBU Caribbean Defender of Media Freedom Award. We thank Ambassador John Feely and the Center for Media Integrity of the Americas for partnering with the CBU to establish this important regional recognition. And to this year's nominees, Mr. Jules Vasquez, Mr. Wesley Gibbons, and the Media Institute of the Caribbean, we salute you for your commitment to journalism and the defense of media freedom in our region. An event of this magnitude could not be successfully undertaken without strong partnerships. We therefore express our sincere appreciation to the sponsors and partners of the Caribbean Broadcasting Union General Assembly, to UTELSTAT, a long-standing CBU partner and sponsor of the Media Technology Workshop, and to the Advanced Television Systems Committee, represented by Mr. Mark Corll. Thank you for your continued investment in the development and advancement of Caribbean media. Here in Guyana, we've also benefited tremendously from the generosity, cooperation, and commitment of many local partners and institutions. Our sincere thanks goes to Impressions Branding and Ignite Television for the invaluable support with the branding of our venues. Mr. Salim Twahir and Knight Rider Transportation Services, One Communications, Glass, Japarts, the Guyana National Broadcasting Authority, a CBU member, the Guyana National Printers Limited, the Guyana National Newspapers Limited, publishers of the Guyana Chronicle, the Department of Public Information, and Newsroom, also a CBU member. We thank Mr. Carlos Montenegro and his very supportive team at Atlantic Suites and Pegasus Hotel, Mr. Nan Kumar and team here at the Autochung Conference Center, Mr. Robert Passoth and the Protected Areas Commission, the Ministry of Culture, Youth and Sport and Mr. Andrew Tyndall, the Ministry of Public Works, the Ministry of Foreign Affairs and International Cooperation, the Ministry of Education, the Guyana Police Force, and the Guyana Fire Service. Our appreciation also goes out to the ushers from the National Cultural Center, Ride Along for providing our tour guides, our technical and production teams, and members of the media who are helping to bring this assembly to audiences beyond these walls. To Michelle Abraham Ali, Deputy Chief Executive Officer of NCN, thank you for leading us through this evening's proceedings with your characteristic warmth and grace. Ladies and gentlemen, events such as this often appear seamless to those attending, but we know that they become seamless only through the many unseen hands working tirelessly behind the scenes. This brings me, last but not certainly not the least, to my colleagues on the local organizing committee and our volunteers. Over the past several months, your commitment, patience, resourcefulness, and teamwork have been exceptional. There have been long days, late evenings, challenges to overcome, and countless details to coordinate. Yet, through it all, you remained focused on our collective responsibility to ensure that Guyana delivers an assembly worthy of the CBU and reflective of the warmth, professionalism, and hospitality of our country. Tonight's successful opening is a testament to your hard work. I thank each and every one of you. To our delegates, many of whom have traveled considerable distances to be here with us, and many flight delays, thank you for joining us here in Guyana. We hope that beyond the important business of this assembly, your time here will foster productive discussions, generate new ideas, renew old friendships, create new ones, and allow you to experience something of the warmth, diversity, beauty, and renowned hospitality of our country. As we confront together the opportunities and challenges presented by artificial intelligence and a rapidly evolving global media environment, may this 57th Annual General Assembly further strengthen our collective resolve to build a Caribbean media landscape that is innovative and technologically prepared, but always credible, responsible, and firmly committed to the people we serve. On behalf of the local organizing committee, I thank you all once again for making this evening possible. Please enjoy the remainder of the evening, and I wish all delegates productive deliberations and a highly successful 57th Annual General Assembly of the Caribbean Broadcasting Union. Welcome once again to Guyana, and good night. Thank you.
1: Thank you, Director Subban. Yep. On behalf of the Caribbean Broadcasting Union, thank you for joining us for the opening ceremony of the 57th AGA live from Georgetown, Guyana. Let's have a pleasant remainder of your evening.
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O Supreme Lord, let me have a drink of the nectar of your divine love. Like a confused bird, my boat of life is in midstream crying out. O Lord, please be kind to take my boat across to the other side of the river. In this body city of mine is housed all that is sinful. O my beloved Lord, I have no one else to rescue me except you. Kindly extend your divine blessings to me. Let my life be spent in the service of my country, and may this body of mine be always beneficial to others. Teach me, O Lord, how to best serve the country of my birth, and do teach me of how to best sing thy song of love. Mujhe prem ka amrit pila do, Prabhu.

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dear listeners. Welcome to Thoughts for Action. Let us pray. Father, in the name of Jesus, we thank you for today. Lord, we thank you for this program. Father, I thank you for each radio listener. Oh God, those who are faithful, oh God, for all these years, we thank you, God. It's not about listening to me, Lord. It's about hearing your word. I pray your word today would make a change and make a difference in their lives. Father, I pray for that woman, oh God, who has nothing to give her children. I ask you to supply her need miraculously, oh God. Provide for her and save her, oh God. I pray for that man, oh God, who's grieving, Lord, who's looking to you for help. I pray, oh God, you save him and you help him in Jesus' name as he cries out to you. Touch that woman who's having a difficult pregnancy, Lord. The baby will be delivered speedily in Jesus' name. We thank you, oh God. Bless that neighbor, that friend, oh God. Those who are looking to you, that intercessor who is praying. Oh God, I ask you to reveal your will, oh God. I thank you for blessing the members of NCN Radio and Television. Oh God, have your way in your save the unsaved. God, you arise, let the enemies be scattered. Bless this program, oh God, and prosper it in the mighty name of Jesus. Amen and amen. Today, most of us know about intercession, what it is to intercede. It's praying deeply. It's praying the will of God. Intercession is about praying conscientiously, weeping and mourning before God, or thanking Him and worshiping Him for what He has done or for what you want Him to do. So the thought for today is prayer fulfills the will of God. Pray, when you pray and God answers, it fulfills His will. And the action is, let us intercede. There is a very important lesson that we miss in the entire crucifixion account, the story of the crucifixion. That is the time when Jesus interceded in the Garden of Gethsemane. Sometimes we don't talk about that, we don't preach about that. But Jesus prayed, He interceded, He travailed alone in the garden while His disciples fell asleep. Mindly, He asked them to help Him pray, but that He would go aside by Himself. You see, He wanted to pour out His heart to God, so He asked Him to bear Him up in prayer. But when He came and looked for them, they were all asleep. I know in these days, during prayer meetings, people fall to sleep, the children fall to sleep. Because most times a prayer meeting is about big women, they say, who have nothing to do but pray. But most intercessions are done by big women in the church. Nowadays, we have men too who are interceding. I thank God for that. Intercession can be done by one or more persons. Jesus asked His disciples to bear with Him, pray with Him. He asked them that they pray for Him while He go a little way away from them and interceded by Himself. Sometimes the burden is so heavy, you want to hear from God for yourself. But these disciples fell asleep. What a thing. Jesus was their master and Jesus was in agony. We read Luke chapter 22. But Jesus prayed more earnestly. The Bible says in Luke chapter 22 that His sweat as He prayed was like great drops of blood falling to the ground. Jesus stayed on His knees. I pray that as you intercede, you stay there until you get some relief from God. Amen. Jesus prevailed. This is a secret prayer. You know, when you travail is when you unburden yourself. You cry, you weep, you moan. You tell God everything, which in He knows everything about you, right? But the interceding is waiting
is not worrying, is waiting and declaring what you want from God. Interceding consists of patience also. Patience when you lift up your petition before God. Jesus is our chief intercessor. He has opened the way to prayer. Amen. The basis of prayer is a right relationship with God. Intercession is asking, it's pleading. But asking alone is not enough. We have to ask in faith, without doubting. The Bible says without wavering, it means without doubting. God is able to do exceeding abundantly above all that we can ever ask or think or desire, according to the power that is working within us. Unto God be glory. So with intercession, we need the power of the Holy Spirit. The ability of God is beyond our prayers. God has given us beyond our asking. So let us ask in faith, not in wavering, means not in doubting, but believing and giving thanks until Jesus comes. Yes, keep interceding, keep praying. I try every morning when I wake up, I try to get up early. And I go into intercession. There's so many things, so many problems, so many friends, so much that we need to pray for, to intercede about, even intercede about the condition and the situation in Guyana this time. Lord, we thank you. We ask you to bring deliverance, bring swift deliverance, bring healing, O God. Touch our hearts and touch our lives as we wait before you. We pray, Holy Spirit, you would reveal to us exactly what we have to pray for. We don't want to pray amiss, oh God. We want to pray within the will of God. So I thank you, Lord. Set us free. Set Guyana free. Lord, those who are mourning, comfort them in Jesus' name. Provide for them and protect them in the mighty name of Jesus. I give you thanks, Lord. Amen and amen. Keep writing to Thoughts for Action. Write to Reverend Yvonne Arthur in care of NCN Radio, Home Stretch Avenue, Georgetown, Guyana, or WhatsApp 649-3967 or telephone 219-4353. 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
1: Colin Melodias Lescano, a female Cuban national whose last known address is Lot 203, Charlotte Street, Georgetown, or somewhere else in the country. 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You are requested to attend the Demerara High Court on Thursday, 27th August at 8:30. I repeat, you are requested to attend the Demerara High Court on Thursday, 27th August at 8:30. The message sent by the Director of Public Prosecutions is for Melodias Lescano, a female Cuban national whose last known address is Lot 203, Charlotte Street, Georgetown, or somewhere else in the country.
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1: Have you ever had questions and no answers? I invite you to the next few minutes as we consider answers to life's questions.

0: God the Holy Spirit, give to all those who hear this word your spirit of grace and intercession. Help us to be people who would intercede on behalf of others, stand in the gap for those who need the help of God. We pray that you energize and empower us so that we can fulfill this role that God has given us. I pray this in the authority of the Lord Jesus Christ. Amen. Winning the spiritual battle in your life and the church. Winning the spiritual battle in your life and in the church. Brother, Ephesians chapter 6, 18 through 20, the Apostle Paul states, praying always with all prayer and supplication in the Spirit, and watching thereunto with all perseverance and supplication for all saints, and for me that utterance may be given unto me, that I may open my mouth boldly to make known the mystery of the gospel for which I am an ambassador in bonds, that therein I may speak boldly as I ought to speak. Amen. Child of God, do you know that the church's most urgent an important need is intercessors. Now, intercessors are people who plead with God or make petitions to God on behalf of others. Friend, the Lord Jesus Christ intercedes. God the Holy Spirit intercedes, and every Christian must consistently intercede. Sir, for this reason, we are instructed in 1 Timothy 2, 1 through 4. I exhort therefore that first of all, supplications, prayers, intercessions, and giving of thanks be made for all men, for kings and for all that are in authority. For what purpose? That we may lead a quiet and peaceable life in all godliness and honesty. For this is good and acceptable in the sight of God our Savior, who will have all men to be saved and to come unto the knowledge of the truth. Glory to God, child of God. Remember this always. Where there is true intercession, divine intervention is present. Where there is true intercession, divine intervention is present. Here is a remarkable example. The Israelites are in a backslidden condition, but in the presence of Samuel the prophet, they are confessing and repenting of their sins. They put away their idols and consecrated themselves to Almighty God. Sir, the Philistines heard that Israel was at Mizpah and they chose to attack them. Israel begged the prophet Samuel to pray for them. Neighbor, we are informed in 1 Samuel 7, 9, and 10. And Samuel took a suckling lamb and offered it unto the Lord. And Samuel cried unto the Lord for Israel. And the Lord heard him. And as Samuel was offering up the burnt offering, the Philistines drew near and battled against Israel. Hear it now. But the Lord thundered with a great thunder on that day upon the Philistines and discomfited them, confused them, and they were smitten before Israel. Child of God. Almighty God works supernaturally when we intercede in Jesus' name. Almighty God works supernaturally when we intercede in Jesus' name. Now, let's examine the prayer of intercession from Ephesians chapter 6, 18 through 20. Beloved, the great apostle Paul instructed Christians to be strong in the Lord. Get spiritually dressed. They have a struggle with spiritual forces and that they must stand their ground. Now, we are ready for the battle. But what exactly is the battle or war, child of God? The war is intercessory prayer. The war is intercessory prayer. Friend, observe. Prayer is not preparation for the war. Prayer is the war. Prayer is not preparation for the war. Prayer is the war, beloved. This explains why Satan discourages us in our prayer of intercession. While he doesn't mind us singing long and preaching long, certainly when we decide to pray, he opposes our prayers by introducing all kinds of excuses as why we should not pray. Christians, are you consistently engaged in the war of intercessory prayer? Neighbor, here is a misplaced truth that needs to be rediscovered. Biblical truth, righteousness, the gospel, faith, and the salvation become effective in spiritual battle through prayers. Amen. Which activate the power of the Holy Spirit and enable us to win the spiritual war, the spiritual battle, glory to God. Young people, are you aware of the importance of consistently engaging in intercessory prayer? That's where the battle is won. That's where the victory is obtained. That's where we conquer the enemy. When we give ourselves to intercessory prayer consistently. Now, what are the features of intercessory prayer outlined in Ephesians 6, 18 through 20? Listen, beloved. Firstly, intercessory prayer is prayer empowered by the Holy Spirit. Praise God. Brother, the apostle states in Ephesians 6, 18, praying always with all prayer and supplication in the Spirit. Sister, we are to pray with the enabling power of the Holy Spirit. Sir, throughout the letter of Ephesians, Paul emphasized the works and ministries of the Holy Spirit. For example, Paul prays in Ephesians 1 and 17 that the God of our Lord Jesus Christ, the Father of glory, may give unto you the spirit of wisdom and revelation in the knowledge of him. Amen. He prays again in Ephesians 3 and 16. That he, God, may grant you, according to the riches of his glory, here it comes, to be strengthened with might by his Spirit in the inner man. Then he commands us in Ephesians 5 and 18, and be not drunk with wine, wherein is excess, but be filled with the Spirit. Be filled with the Spirit, child of God. To pray effectively and consistently, we need the empowering of the Holy Spirit. So, seek the Spirit's help daily in prayer. Secondly, intercessory prayer is selfless prayer or prayer that requires sacrifice. Intercessory prayer is selfless prayer or prayer that requires sacrifice. Young people, the apostle commands us in Ephesians 6 and 18, always keep on praying for all the saints. Always keep on praying for all the saints. Beloved, what would it take for you to truly intercede for all the saints in your local congregation? Christians, so much of our prayers are self-centered. They're about me, myself, and I. They're about my spouse, my children, and I. Friend, do you seek to know some of the burdens some of your church members are carrying? Are you willing to help them with their burdens by praying for them consistently? Neighbor, are you obeying the command which is given, stating, pray for one another? Pray for one another, beloved. If we are going to collectively win this spiritual war we are in with the devil and his demons, then we have to pray one for another consistently. Thirdly, intercessory prayer is scripture-based prayer or biblical prayer. Scripture-based or biblical. Friends, this means two things. One, prayer is God's will. Prayer is God's will. Almighty God invited us. Almighty God commanded us to pray. And he will answer our prayers when we pray. That's why we are told in Jeremiah 33 and 3, call unto me, God says, and I will answer thee and show thee great and mighty things which thou knowest not. 2, we are to pray for the things God promised us in the Bible. We are to pray for the things God promised us in the Bible. That's where our assurance is. That's where our confidence is. The things God promised us, when we pray for those things, we have this guarantee that God will answer. Why? Because he promised to do these things. Neighbor, let me illustrate this from Isaiah 41 and 10, which states, fear thou not, for I am with you. Be not dismayed, for I am your God. I will strengthen thee, yea, I will help thee, yea, I will uphold thee with the right hand of my righteousness. Glory to God. Friend, in this verse, God promised he will strengthen you. He will help you. He will uphold you because he says, I am with you. So, in prayer, we ask for God's strength. In prayer, we ask for God's help. In prayer, we ask for God's support, and he will do as he promised. Come on, Christians. Let's beseech God like David say, Lord, do according to your promise. Oh, beloved, study the Bible. Find God's promises and pray them for all the saints. Begin today, for someone you know needs your prayer right now. Someone you know needs your prayer right now. Fourthly, intercessory prayer is specific prayer. Specific prayer. Young people, listen again to Ephesians 6:18 through 20. praying always with all prayer and supplication in the Spirit, and watching thereunto with all perseverance and supplication for all saints. And for me, that utterance may be given unto me, that I may open my mouth boldly to make known the mystery of the gospel, for which I am an ambassador in bonds, that therein I may speak boldly as I ought to speak. Friend, what specifically did Paul request prayer for? Firstly, continual prayer for all the saints or for all Christians. Beloved, we need prayer consistently. We cannot get by in this world without God's daily help that we receive when we pray. Second, Paul says we are to pray for inspiration and courage for God's servants to boldly preach the gospel. Inspiration and courage for God's servants to boldly preach the gospel. Young people, stop praying generally and pray specifically. Pray for the things you need that God promised. Pray for the things God promised this church. And when we do, God will answer. Now, as we consider this matter of intercessory prayer, the question is, what are the challenges that every Christian faces based on this message? One, recognize the significance of intercessory prayer right now. Two, stay consistently filled with the Holy Spirit. And three, consistently stand in the gap and pray for those who need God's help. I say it again, consistently stand in the gap and pray for those who need God's help. Do you know some people today, beloved, who needs the help of God? And would you stand in the gap and pray, asking God to help those people? Beloved, I conclude with words from Almighty God found in Ezekiel 22:29-31. The people of the land have used oppression and exercised robbery and have oppressed the poor and needy. Yea, they have oppressed the stranger wrongfully. Here it comes. And I sought for a man among them that should make up the hedge and stand in the gap before me for the land. What's the tragedy here? That I should not destroy it, but I found none. Therefore, I have poured out my indignation upon them. I have consumed them with the fire of my wrath. Their own way have I recompensed upon their heads, says the Lord. Beloved, when we fail to intercede for the land and for the church and for our lives and for other people, then God has no other alternative but to pour out his wrath and his judgment upon wicked people. Child of God, would you begin right now and intercede for the people in your family and for your friends? Would you intercede for our pastors and preachers that God would give us spiritual power, inspiration, protection, and courage to proclaim the gospel of Jesus Christ? Would you intercede for all Christians that we will receive from God spiritual understanding and that we will grow in the Lord, obtaining power and divine wisdom? Would you intercede for all those in authority in this nation, for them to be saved by the Lord Jesus Christ from sin and hell, and that we will live peaceable and quiet lives? Would you intercede, calling Almighty God to instill godly fear in every citizen of this country? Why? For the fear of God brings long life and length of days. Beloved, as Christians seriously intercede, we will win the spiritual battle in our lives and in our church, all for the glory of God and the lifting up of the person Jesus Christ. Would you begin to intercede today? Father, give us the spirit of grace and intercession, and help all the Christians who hear this word to volunteer today and become intercessors. In Jesus' name, amen.
1: Thank you for joining us today for Answers to Life's Questions. The speaker of today's program was Pastor Calvin Haywood of the Central Baptist Church. 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

0: Beloved, share this word with all your contacts, and God will be honored for you doing so. Amen.
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1: BBC News with Emily Thomas. The Pakistani Chief of Defence Forces travels to Iran today to try to reopen negotiations between Tehran and the US.

0: Andy Burnham will chair the event, where he's expected to hand over blueprints to allow Ukraine to build components for long-range Scalp missiles. These will allow Kyiv to launch more attacks deep inside Russia. Dan Johnson is in Kyiv.
1: Ukraine's strategy has been primarily to take this war deeper and deeper into Russian territory. That's been primarily with long-range drone attacks. These cruise missiles will be useful in contributing to that and can be used to strike the sites where Russia is launching the ballistic missiles from, which are such a potent threat to Ukraine. But they also need additional intelligence and communications to enable those strikes to be really efficient. Elon Musk is influential in that because an extension of the Starlink system over Russia would help Ukraine in that.
0: Nine people in Taiwan have been charged with illegally exporting sensitive technology to China. Prosecutors say they made enormous profits from the sale, but had damaged Taiwan's international image in the process. Paul Moss reports.
2: It's a crime in Taiwan to sell China the kind of high-end semiconductors used in artificial intelligence applications. Taiwan is the world's largest producer of these chips, with its tech company NVIDIA leading the field, and its employees of NVIDIA who've now been charged with selling China servers which use the chips, along with staff at the company Supermicro, which makes the servers. China insists that Taiwan is a renegade province and has threatened to take it over with military force. Prosecutors say the nine people charged were fully aware what they were doing was illegal.
0: The online fast fashion retailer Shein has announced it will make its long-awaited market debut on the Hong Kong Stock Exchange on September the 1st, with nearly 280 million shares on offer. Earlier plans to list in New York and London were thwarted by regulatory hurdles. BBC News. State media in Syria say the foreign minister, Assad al-Shaybani, met the Israeli spy chief, Roman Goffman, in Jordan on Sunday to try to defuse tensions. The talks were brokered by the US, which wants to restart negotiations between the two countries. Israel carried out two attacks on Syria this past week. Government ministers in Guinea have pledged to do all they can to help victims of the country's third deadly landfill accident in the past decade. 31 people are now known to have died when a mountain of rubbish collapsed in a poor neighbourhood of the capital, Conakry. At least 22 others were injured. Following similar landslides after heavy rains in 2017 and 2019, the authorities ordered those living close to the site to move, but many residents chose to stay. Legislation to ban children from social media is being introduced by New Zealand's parliament. The measures would hit social media companies with massive fines if they fail to stop anyone under 16 using their platforms, a step the Prime Minister, Christopher Luxon, said was now urgently necessary.
3: I won't pretend that it will be simple or that it will be perfect. We won't get every single child off social media. Some will always find ways around it. But frankly, it's just way too important not to at least try. Because our kids don't get a second shot at a childhood, and for me, that makes this worth the fight.
0: The British government has told TikTok and other social media companies to remove content featuring a social media trend showing people driving the wrong way down roads. The Defence Minister, Luke Pollard, told the BBC he wanted to see the platform step up and demonstrate that they could police themselves. He called the content awful, adding that it celebrated dangerous behaviour on roads. TikTok has previously said it was removing videos and accounts that broke its rules. World News from the BBC.
4: 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It is 6:07. At this point, we do not have any announcement of death. However, we've got two messages.
5: Colin Melodias Lescano, a female Cuban national whose last known address is Lot 203, Charlotte Street, Georgetown, or somewhere else in the country. Here is a message for you. You are requested to attend the Demerara High Court on Thursday, 27th August at 8:30. I repeat, you are requested to attend the Demerara High Court on Thursday, 27th August at 8:30. The message sent by the Director of Public Prosecutions and is for Melodies Lescano, a female Cuban national whose last known address is Lot 203, Charlotte Street, Georgetown, or somewhere else in the country.
6: Calling Hansi Miller of Manarina Village, Maruka, Region 1, or somewhere else in the country. Here is a message for you. You are requested to attend the Bartica Magistrates Court on Monday, the 24th of August, 2026, at 8:30 hours. I'll repeat that message.

0: You are requested to attend the Bartica Magistrates Court on Monday, the 24th of August, 2026 at 8:30 hours. This message is sent by the Commissioner of Police and is for Hansi Miller of Manarino Village, Moruka, Region 1 or somewhere else in the country.
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2: 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Our prayer is that your relationship with Christ is strengthened and that you are blessed with the time you spend in the Word of God with us today.

0: A blessed good morning. This is Pastor Zachary Ibrahim. Yesterday, we started a message on the most wonderful book. David said that the Bible was better than thousands of gold and silver. Then we showed you that the Bible has the greatest author. Men just held a pen while God drove their hands to form every letter. Also, we said just as God breathed into Adam to make him a living soul, so God breathed life into every letter of the Bible. The Bible is truly the book of life. Not only does the Bible has the greatest author, it is the greatest book. The Bible is the only miracle-working book in the world. The messages of this great book have pulled many from the gutters of life and have changed many wrecked lives. The words of this book has given many of them power and strength to live victoriously over sin and to serve God. The Bible is the only book that has brought comfort, joy, and wisdom to many who needed it. Where there is no Bible, sin runs rampant. The main reason why people don't want the Bible is because it will change their lives. A book that has transformed so many lives must be the greatest book there is. The Bible is the greatest book because it feeds the soul with the thoughts of God. The body we possess feeds on food. And the more money we have, the nicer things we can buy to eat. The body lives on food, but our soul lives on thoughts. And the Bible is the only book that is full of God's thoughts. And as we read and think upon it, it gives us power and love. It is the greatest book because it changes how we look. King Solomon was rich, and every day he wore beautiful robes that people everywhere admired. But Jesus said the lily has a more beautiful dress than Solomon had. Who clothed the flower? Who gave it such a beautiful color? All the gold and silver that the banks of this world have could not dress any one of these flowers. If we read God's word and do what he tells us, his word will transform how we look. The Bible speaks of a time when Jesus took Peter, James, and John upon a mountain, and there he was transfigured before them. His face became bright as the sun, and his body was bright and beautiful. When you read God's word and follow it, God clothes you with his mind and his heart. The Bible is the greatest book because it has the greatest treasure. The Bible contains the will of God and reveals it to the seeker. It is quite evident that Christians today don't read their Bibles as they should. We reverence it and pay homage to it, but it does not enter our mind and our hearts. Like food, when digested, its nutrients enter various parts of the body to develop and strengthen the body. So the Bible is like food that feeds the soul and spirit. Hebrews 4:12 tells us that the Bible is powerful and sharper than any two-edged sword. The Bible is not written to be admired or to be looked upon as another good book to be read, but the Bible was written to be obeyed. If you need a free copy of a Bible, contact us, and no matter where you live in Guyana, we will get it to you.
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0: Good morning. It is Monday, the 24th of August, 2026. We're on the eve of a public holiday. Tomorrow will be Yuma Nabi. It is a very important Muslim holiday, and it's a holiday in Guyana as well. We'll talk some more about that. But welcome to the breakfast show, everyone. I hope that you had a great weekend and you're now ready for this brand new week. In fact, the final week in the month of August. I hope that you're ready for back to school, all of our parents and caregivers and our kids as well. And I certainly hope you'll have yourself a fantastic Monday. Welcome to The Breakfast Show. I'm Deborah Francis. I will be with you right up until 9 hours this morning, waking you up, getting our day started together. Let's get started with our inspirational dose of wisdom. And then we have got your first song. Welcome to The Breakfast Show.
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2: Your strength is not measured by how little you struggle, but by how you continue moving forward. This quote tells us that everyone faces difficult moments. Strength isn't about pretending everything is easy. It's about finding the courage to keep trying, learning, and taking the next step. I am Winsome Henry, and that was your dose of wisdom.

0: 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That's Katy Perry there for you. 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
1: With the check of your weather, I am Oshana Hapiwana. Sunny skies are expected throughout Guyana during the morning, becoming cloudy from the early afternoon with scattered showers and isolated thunderstorms over inland areas. Rainfall is expected to be less than 20 millimeters. Winds will be moderate breeze from the east. Maximum temperatures will range between 32 and 34 degrees Celsius along the coast and between 33 and 36 degrees Celsius elsewhere. For your springtide advisory, it is none at this time. Now for your extended forecast. On Tuesday, mostly cloudy skies are expected throughout Guyana with intermittent frequent showers. Thunderstorms are likely over coastal areas. And until next time, be safe and have a great day.
2: Hello there, here is your Burbies Bridge and Ferry schedules for today, Monday, August 24. The Burbies Bridge opens at 14 hours 20 and closes at 15 hours 50. And now for your ferry schedules, as issued by the Transport and Harbors Department. From Perica to Suriname, the ferry departs at 12 hours, 14 hours 30 and 18 hours 30. From Suriname to Perica, the ferry departs at 12 hours, 15 hours, and 17 hours. From Perica to Wakenham, the ferry leaves at 16 hours. From Legoan to Perica, the ferry departs at 10 hours and 16 hours 30, and Perica to Legoan at 15 hours 30. From Bartica to Perica, the ferry departs at 12 hours and 16 hours. That's all for your Burbies Bridge and ferry schedules for today, Monday, August 24.

You know, I was wondering, you know, if you could keep on, because the force, it's got a lot of power, and it makes me feel like

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2: 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On today's program, we focus on safe overtaking. Overtaking should never be treated as a race. Before attempting to overtake, make sure the road ahead is clear, check your mirrors and blind spots, and ensure you have enough space and time to complete the maneuver safely. Never overtake at a corner where your view is restricted or where road conditions make it unsafe to do so. Avoid overtaking simply because another driver is moving slower than you would like. Remember, reaching your destination safely is more important than getting there first. And remember, careful driving saves lives. 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

0: So how are you this morning? It is Monday, the 24th of August, 2026. I did say it's the final week in the month of August, and we have got just a few more days before school reopens on the 31st of August. So parents and guardians, are you guys ready? Have you completed your shopping? Have you started? Are you midway? Yes? No? I really hope. I hope that you have started, at least started your shopping. Hope that you've got your list and you're following your list and you've got all the items that you need, or at least start to accumulate all the items that you need so that your child can be ready for the 31st of August, which is the date that the school reopens in Guyana. So I hope that you will get what you need to get. What I would suggest, a lot of folks were out. I didn't go out last weekend. I can't deal with that crowd. But I was out on Friday trying to get some stuff. But it was just so intense. It was just so intense to move around, to get stuff, to, you know, and whew. So what I would suggest, though, is that you consider heading into town early, the early hours, so that you can get away from that traffic. The traffic intensifies. And I'm not necessarily talking only about the vehicular traffic. I'm talking about pedestrian traffic as well, because their parents are caregivers with multiple children. And so you've got a lot of folks on the pavement walking along, and in the stores as well, picking up the items that they need. So you need to consider that as you shop today. Ensure that you walk with some water and have everyone stay hydrated, because, again, it may be another hot day today. So please ensure that you are safe while you're getting about your business. But I would suggest that you go early, because it will enable you to, first of all, have more room, not only for walking purposes, but also have more room in the stores, because you'll be able to properly see the items that you'd like to view and to examine and to shop for. So please ensure that you go out there early and do what you've got to do. But I hope that you'll get everything that you need. Get all your stationery. Don't forget stationery, because they need books, they need pencils, they need our pens, they need erasers, all those things they need. So if it is that your school provides a list, that'll be even better to guide you along. So at least you have an idea of the items that are needed for at least the first term, right? Because this, I like it when the school can give me the list. This back and forth every time to buy this and buy that, I cannot deal with that. I prefer to have everything. At my son's school, that's what they do. They give you the stationery list. So you know this is what you need for art. This is what you need for the regular day, computer, whatever it is that they need. They give you the list and you get the item so that when they need it, but even so, you can send it to school all at once. That's a beautiful thing. They've got storage. So send it to school, and whenever they need it, they will use it, and good for everyone, right? You're not last minute trying to find this and trying to find that, and oh, where do I locate this from and that from and the other from? That sort of it doesn't work for me. So I like it the way it is, where I can get a complete list of all the items they need for the term, so I can pick up all the items, send it to school, and they use it in event they need, let's say they need a refill of something, of course, right? But this every week, oh, next week buy this, oh, next week bring this. I cannot deal with that. So, yeah. So, hope you get your items and get all your stuff. Ensure you paper. Take time to paper those books. Oof. It takes a lot of time. So, if it is that you can afford, there are persons offering that service. But if it is that you prefer to do it by yourself, you can also do it by yourself. But start early, because it seems easy, but it's a lot of effort to do. So please ensure that you do all that you need to get done. Good morning to all of our teachers as well. I know teachers are working back at school and trying to get the classrooms together and ensuring that the kids have a welcoming space, a space that will facilitate learning. And you too, I'm sure you have your family and you have to take care of your family, your household, and having everybody start a school on Monday too. So Good morning to all of our amazing, amazing educators, those who are from daycare right up to high school, university too as well. Good morning to all of you, and I hope that you will have yourself a successful term as well. I know you will be engaging new kids, new faces, new everything, right? You have to deal with everything that comes with it. So just want to wish you well, lots of guidance and everything that you need to get through the term. Okay, so now that we've checked in on your progress relative to back to school, let's check in on some items that we need to cover in our community bulletin segment so that we can be in the know and you can have a good week. Usually on a Tuesday, and I will check in with the Ministry of Human Services, but just giving you a heads up, on a Tuesday usually is a day when the Ministry of Human Services, they've got their open day. But again, I will check in because sometimes they update a bit late to tell us whether they have or have not. So I will let you know. But congratulations, first of all, to the Guyana Amazon Warriors. They played last night and they won their game convincingly. So congratulations to them. And let's see how it goes. I'm not going to be invested as much until it gets down to the wire. But go Amazon Warriors, okay? All the time, all the time. So the Ministry of Public Works, they have advised that they have emergency works happening at Buxton Bridge, Main Road, East Coast, Demerara. And as a result of that, they, from the 24th of August, commencing from 1 a.m. until 4 a.m., they had a change in terms of your traffic route, and they were advising, I'm not sure whether this will continue, but should it be continued, eastbound traffic, motorists will be directed through the Lusignan main access road and rejoin the main road at Friendship Secondary School. Westbound traffic, motorists will be directed through the Enmore Estate Road or Collagen main access road, proceed to the Annandale main access road, and then continue their journey. Now, during the period, road users are urged to proceed with caution, reduce speeds, as there will be a full closure to the road. You're also asked to comply with the instructions of flagmen and traffic control signage in the area. These measures are being coordinated with the Guyana Police Force to ensure the safety of both commuters and work crews. And as a result of that, they're asking for your cooperation. So please be guided. Now, they didn't say what time. They just said from Monday. So I'm not sure whether this is a continuous effort or this is just a one-off. But they're doing maintenance works to the bridge. So let's see. Perhaps they would have completed it last night. I don't know. Perhaps. Also, I want to let you know, for those who are traveling via the Kanawaima ferry service, the management of the Guyana-Suriname Ferry Service, they announced that there has been a temporary suspension of the service due to technical issues on board MV Kanawaima. And management is working assiduously to have these issues resolved at the soonest possible time. Please be advised that the public will be adequately notified about the resumption of service as soon as these issues are addressed. Management regrets any inconvenience caused by this. And for additional information, contact the Kanawaima Ferry Service on telephone 654-1104, 654-1104. And this is from the management of the Kanawaima Management Company, the Kanawaima Ferry Service, Inc. Okay, so this was a release, an advisory that came out, and hope that you know, all those who are traveling, who are desirous of traveling, I hope persons are not stuck in Suriname, for those who went on holiday and have to return, because that can be a real inconvenience as well. So that's what I wanted you to note as well, and for you to be on the lookout, because of course the ministry will advise us when that will be resumed. Okay, another thing is the Ministry of Home Affairs, they have officially advised that tomorrow will be a public holiday. And tomorrow will be Yumanabi. It celebrates, it observes the It observes the birth anniversary of the Prophet Muhammad, the most important prophet in the Muslim faith. And so that is happening tomorrow. We'll talk some more about Yuma Nabi during the course of the program. I just wanted you to know that. So when you go out today, ensure that you know that tomorrow is a holiday. Now, I did mention that event organizers, please, in the event you've got an event plan for 2027, the Ministry of Tourism is asking that you submit the details of your event by September 15, 2026. So you need to submit it in person at the Guyana Tourism Authority National Exhibition Center, Sophia, Georgetown, or by email, info@guyanatourism.com. That's info@guyanatourism.com. 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Or you can call 219-00946, 219-00946 for more details, for more information. But just wanting you to know that you should consider submitting your events because it does serve as a point of contact, especially for those who are desirous of visiting Guyana and to be aware of the activities, and they can then plan their visit around that or around those activities in a particular period. Okay, so just be guided. In addition to that, the Central Housing and Planning Authority, they are advising that you should be aware of fraud, of scammers, and they are urging that you verify all of the information for payment requests, in particular, through the Ministry of Housing official channels. So please be advised that you should not be sending your hard-earned money to any number that perhaps would have contacted you and asked for your information or ask that you send money. The agency's MMG account is registered as a merchant. So that means that there is a particular code. You don't have a random telephone number asking you to send money to that or to log in or to click on a link. Please be very guided that you should not click on random links, even if you have received a message from someone that you're familiar with. It's always advisable that you text the person, call the person, ask them to verify whether they have indeed sent you the link, the message, and what it's all about so that you can decide whether you will click on it. Nonetheless, they're also advising that the MMG account, therefore, is not registered in the name of any private citizen or staff member. And MMG payments are accepted only for applications submitted through the single window application portal. And the CHMPA does not request payments to personal MMG accounts or other personal payment methods. The telephone number associated with their MMG is 682. In fact, the telephone number that is not associated, I beg your pardon, is 6829803. 6829803 is a number that is not associated with the agency. So perhaps this is a number that would have been reaching out to people and trying to fleece them of their hard-earned money. So just be careful about that, okay? All righty. So again, I just would like to advise that the school health nursery screening, remember I had mentioned about that. Please check in with your health department in your neighborhood, your NDC, your RDC, and just check in with them, see where they're located, and ensure that you have your child screened because they need that to get into nursery school. And it also helps. It helps you parents and guardians so that you can have the necessary interventions should it be required for your child, whether it's their ear, their eye, their ear, their eye, their nose, you know, whatever it is that they have done and they need an intervention, should there be that need, you can certainly have that done at an early stage. Yes. So please ensure you have your child's benefit from this, and please make it a practice as well, probably annually, semi-annually, to have your child check in with the pediatrician or your healthcare provider so that they can be assessed, right? It's always important that you address these issues early before they get out of hand. Alrighty. So the next Guyana Amazon Warriors match is on the 31st of August. And again, there will be a traffic advisory out because there is a CPL Village, CPL Watch Party at the Kingston Esplanade. And as a result of that, on that date, this is the 31st of August, on that date, there will be a temporary road closure. Vehicular traffic will only be allowed to proceed east along Seawall Road between High Street and Camp Street from 17:30. Parking for persons who are attending the event will be facilitated on the Marriott beachfront and east of Camp Road along the southern parapet of the seawall. So traffic ranks, though, will be there to facilitate this process. So please ensure that you cooperate as much as possible. Well, not as much. Cooperate totally with the Guyana Police Force so that everyone can be safe and healthy and everyone can go about their business as well. All right, guys, let's get to your Guyanese breakfast dish of the day because it is about that time. And what we will do is get to some plantain porridge. It's Monday, so strengthen your body with some natural products. And this is one that I'm sure you will certainly enjoy.
1: It's time for breakfast.
2: Today we're going to be doing a recipe that maybe only the older folks know about. That is plantain porridge. So for those of you who are over a certain age, grew up in this, the newer generation, I think not, maybe they had Enfamil and Enfalac and those expensive stuff. But a lot of us from the earlier days grew up with this plantain porridge. So today's recipe is going to be for that plantain porridge. We're going to show you just how to make that. For that, we need some milk, some evaporated milk. You can use some mixed essence. We have almond essence today, so we're going to be using that. Plantain, of course, some water, and you're going to need a grater, of course, to grate your plantain. So having said that, let's get right into the recipe, guys. Let's get started. Plantain is something that gets your hand sticky, as you may know. So some people would rub some oil on their hands before they peel plantains. So all of these are nutritious food, guys. Ground provision, plantain, edos, cassava. So there we go, the plantain is all grated. Okay, guys, so we've brought our water to a boil. Now we're gonna add our plantain. So you're gonna add your plantains there, guys. You're gonna stir for a little bit. And then you're going to add your evaporated milk. So after you've added your evaporated milk, you guys, we use about half the can of the milk. Now you're going to add your essence, about 1 teaspoon, and sugar to taste. So this plantain porridge is usually a bit thick, guys. You can add a little more water if you want when you're finished. But what they usually do is they would make the bottle nipples a little bigger so that a little chunks of plantain can pass through. Okay, guys, so if you were wondering if you can use cow's milk, yes, you can, because back in the days, that's what they used generally for making this kind of stuff in Guyana, cow's milk, because that was more available more than any other milk, and cheaper, of course. You could also use any other milk, 2% milk, and whatever you have, okay? That's not a problem. And that's it there, guys. That's our plantain porridge. That's how you make it.
3: And breakfast is served.
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1: Now with your Monday morning sportscast, I'm Travis Seymour, and with me is Eric Collymore. First up in CPL news. The Ghana Amazon Warriors on Sunday evening snatched a 7-wicket win against the Antigua and Barbuda Falcons and the Sir Vivian Richards Cricket Ground in Antigua. Falcons batting first had an enterprising start, reaching 49 without loss in the power play. Amir Jangu hit 37 to get them on their way. Hassan Nawaz 20 and Casal Pereira 16 showed promise, but Warriors fought back to restrict Falcons to 116 all out. Shamar Joseph 3 for 22, Imran Tahir 2 for 15, and Kerry Pierre 2 for 19 were key to pulling back the Falcons' innings. Shehob and Shimmerhead Maya then came together to take the game away from the Falcons after an early setback saw Glenn Phillips and Matthew Nandu being sent back to the pavilion. Hope knocked 4 sixes and 2 fours with 6 sixes from Hetmeyer and a 4 as it chased down the total in 9.5 overs. And in horse racing, using a stock field featuring the best horses presently in the 592, a new import from the USA, Sandpipes, coming out of the Jumbo Jet Racing stable, silenced the thousands in attendance by upsetting the favorites, storming to victory by a horse's length in a phenomenal display of power and class. Defending champion Data Man was not even in the mix. Jay's Racing stable took second and third place. I'm Sam was second and Saturini third. Jumbo Jets Nasruddin Muhammad Jr. speaking after the win says it was an incredible win for a fantastic horse that landed in Ghana recently and prepared to win. Meanwhile, the Ghana Cup sprinted was a blur from start. Speed was the art of the day after the gates opened with 9 horses galloping for $4 million first place. Sir London from newly minted Infinity Racing Stables was in a class by himself to out-sprint his rivals down the stretch and take the Ghana Cup sprint prize in emphatic fashion. A new Brazilian import from Slingers Racing Stable, Norbello, made a special Ghana Cup debut to take second place. Jaguars Racing Stables, Ove, was third.
2: Ghana and 14 boys walked away as champions after securing a hard-fought victory over Suriname in the final of the 2026 CFU Under 14 Challenge Series in the Dominican Republic. The two teams battled to a 1-1 draw in regulation time, with Dane Van Kooten putting Ghana ahead in the 45th minute. Suriname responded to level the score, sending the contest to a penalty shootout. However, Ghana held their nerve from the spot, winning the shootout 4-2 to claim victory in their Tier 2 encounter. Slingers FC is aiming to retain its Ghana Football Federation Elite League title as they continue preparation for a tough title defense in this year's edition of the league. The GFF Elite League kicks off on August 29 at the Federation's National Training Center in Providence. Head coach Jamal Shabazz says the club's main goal is still winning the league and getting back into the Caribbean Football Union competition.
3: Slingers going through a transition. We want to improve the infrastructure of the club while maintaining a high level on the field. So this season, again, we focus on winning the league because it's the most important thing to get us to the Caribbean Football Union tournaments.
2: While Slingers finished last season unbeaten, Shabazz says the chance to play in the CFU tournament gives the players motivation.
3: Playing unbeaten in the league was good. We lost in the two knockouts. But we didn't play unbeaten in CFU. And therein lies the standard. You know, we've got players who are in the national team and know what it is to play at another level. And for us, the great motivation is to win the league to get back to CFU. You know, so that in itself is a huge motivation.
2: The squad is still mostly the same and sees several players who joined for the CFU campaign expected to stay with Slingers.
3: You know, we find that they're hungry for it, they're saying the right things, and now it's up to when the league starts for us to show the right things.
2: Ghana dominated the Caribbean Schoolboys and Junior Boxing Championship, finishing atop the medal standings after 3 days of action at the Cliff Hanson Sports Hall. The host collected 8 gold and 2 silver medals for 18 points, well ahead of St. Lucia, Trinidad and Tobago, St. Martin and the Bahamas. The championship featured young fighters from across the region and provided valuable international experience for Ghana's emerging boxers. GBA President Steve Ninval said he was pleased with the overall outcome of the tournament and particularly encouraged by the response from the Caribbean Boxing Fraternity. West Indies Under 19 women's coach Ryan Austin says the Cricket West Indies High Performance Camp will provide valuable preparation as the team builds towards the ICC Under 19 Women's T20 World Cup in Bangladesh and Nepal in January 2027. 22 players have been selected for the camp, which Austin says will give the coaching staff an opportunity to assess the players and better understand their strengths and development needs. Austin says the initial focus will be on evaluating the player skills and identifying areas that need to be strengthened. He says the aim is to eventually place the players in specific roles that will best suit the needs of the team. Austin believes the camp will also help the players prepare for the demands and pressure of playing at the World Cup.
4: For me, dealing with pressure, obviously international cricket is high pressure, as you say. So I try to keep, what I'm trying to do now is to try to keep the environment that we are in, you know, as comfortable as possible, you know, let them to be themselves, be free, enjoy their cricket. So we basically doing a lot of that. We're also preparing them mentally and physically. So we did a lot of classroom work already with respects to helping them to understand the game more, field settings, game scenarios, those kind of things.
2: He is also encouraged by the quality of players available for selection.
4: Obviously, there's a few of the girls who had played for West Indies Under 19 already, which is good for us. They have brought a lot of experience with them. So you're looking at Samara Ramnath, Brianna Harichiran, Keela George, to name a few of them. There's also been some exceptional performances from the left-arm spinner, Plummer. Obviously, Ebony Braffitt as well, who has international experience. She played her first T20 international for the senior girls this year against Sri Lanka. So she also brings a wealth of experience as well. And she's also one of the leaders in the squad as well.
1: And at your morning sport, I'm Travis Seymour.
0: Thank you, Travis and Eric Collimore. 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
2: The news. 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The news is compiled and edited in the newsroom of the National Communications Network.
1: 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I'm Deborah Francis. Good morning. New health center commissioned in Campbellton Region 8. Interagency traffic management beefed up amid East Coast Demerara expansion. Driver sparks legal threat after crashing into GPL pole. In the region, Mexican governor indicted by U.S. on drug trafficking charges seeks leave of absence. And internationally, Ukrainian president pushes back against calls for elections. Those were your lead stories. The details of these and others in a moment.
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1: Thanks for joining us. I'm Deborah Francis with the details of the news. The Campbellton Health Center officially opened its doors in Region 8, Petaro Superuni, providing residents with improved access to essential healthcare services. Minister of Health, Dr. Frank Anthony, was joined for the opening of the facility by cabinet colleagues and other officials. Its commissioning comes amid government efforts to bring quality healthcare closer to hinterland residents and provide greater convenience. It is expected to provide maternal and child healthcare support, as well as community-level health monitoring and treatment delivered by trained local healthcare workers. Only on Saturday, a simulation center featuring 27 telemedicine hubs was commissioned at Madia. Watch it and pass it. That is the advice of the Devendra Jagmohan, who survived a health scare that many people are still hurtling towards due to their vaping habits. Now in recovery, the 39-year-old is sounding the alarm bells in an effort to help others avoid that fate.
4: I used to vape a lot. So I ended up, had a little accident, and when coming here, so the vaping ended up swell up my lungs and infect my whole body part. It could kill you. Being in here, I realized though, I see it with my own two eyes and feel it. But I tell them, don't try it at all. Just watch it and pass it. Watch it and pass it. Don't touch it.
1: Vaping has become a growing trend among children and young people, with many vapes containing synthetic substances and cannabinoids, which are chemical compounds found in a cannabis plant. The synthetic drugs are also artificially created to mimic the effects of natural narcotics, and they carry with them severe health risks such as early vascular dysfunction, high blood pressure, and even heart attacks and strokes in persons as young.

0: it last year.
1: It is a commodity that is in demand globally. We're a gold-producing country. We've been producing gold for 150 years. We exported, I think, about $1.6 billion worth of gold last year. It was our largest export before oil. So it's not a cottage industry.
0: Last year, gold declarations to the Guyana Gold Board grew by 45.6% to 195,432 ounces, though declarations from licensed dealerships did decline. The increased declarations to the Guyana Gold Board come amid a ramped-up crackdown on illegal gold mining operations as part of efforts to cut out the smuggling of gold. On Sunday, Minister of Public Works Juan Angel visited Plaisance East Coast Demerara, where works are ongoing to expand the roadway and plans are being rolled out to minimize disruptions while this happens. Angel, who was accompanied by a minister within the Housing Ministry, Vanessa Benn, assessed and addressed traffic flow measures. During the walkabout, Angel assured that government remains committed to ensuring the continuous flow of traffic along project zones. The ministers were also joined by ranks of the Guyana Police Force and technical staff from the Ministry of Public Works, who are collaborating to facilitate safe and efficient movement throughout the area. Residents and road users were meanwhile encouraged to exercise patience, follow traffic guidance, and remain alert as works continue. The Guyana Power and Light GPL has warned that it will pursue legal action against the driver involved in a vehicular accident that occurred on Sunday at Annandale East Coast Demerara, which resulted in significant damage to the company's electricity network. Reports indicate that the driver, Trevor Cockfield, was operating motor car PAE 3137 when he struck utility pole and associated network components, and he was subsequently arrested by ranks of the Vigilance Police Station. The utility company made it clear it intends to pursue the matter through the appropriate legal channels to recover the costs associated with repairing and replacing the damaged infrastructure. GPL further expressed concern over the frequency of vehicular accidents involving its electrical infrastructure, noting that such incidents can cause significant damage to critical network infrastructure. It also tends to result in substantial repair costs and pose serious safety risks to motorists and members of the public. 7RS7 News from the region. Embattled Sinaloa Governor Ruben Rocha has abruptly sought the leave of indefinite absence amid his legal woes due to alleged drug trafficking. The Mexican politician had been indicted by the United States on drug trafficking charges and had previously stepped away from the role. He returned to office on Friday, only to share a letter the very next day asking for leave that will exceed 30 days. Rocha had stepped away from his governorship back in May to allow for an investigation by Mexican prosecutors. He is accused in a New York indictment of aiding in the massive importation of illicit narcotics into the United States. And finally, in the news at this time, Ukrainian President Volodymyr Zelensky is warning against holding elections in the country during wartime amid calls following the sacking of his former defense minister. Since martial law was imposed in Ukraine after Russia's invasion, elections have been suspended. In the meantime, Zelensky's five-year presidential term ended since May 2024. Zelensky sharply pushed back against the calls, noting that holding elections now can only divide a country and noting that his plan is to end the war with Ukraine intact and independent. That has brought us to the end of the news to the moment.
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0: Before we go, here's a recap of the lead stories. New health center commissioned in Campbelltown, Region 8. Interagency traffic management beefed up amid East Coast Demerara expansion. Driver sparks legal threat after

0: after crashing into GPL pole. In the region, Mexican governor indicted by U.S. on drug trafficking charges seeks leave of absence. Internationally, Ukrainian president pushes back against calls for elections. That has brought us to the end of the news. The news was presented with the compliments of Trust Company Guyana Limited. I'm Deborah Francis.
1: This has been The News, featuring the personalities, issues, and events that made the news in Guyana, the Caribbean, and around the world. The news was compiled and edited in the newsroom of the National Communications Network.
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2: With the check of your weather, I am Mushana Hapiwana. Sunny skies are expected throughout Guyana during the morning, becoming cloudy from the early afternoon with scattered showers and isolated thunderstorms over inland areas. Rainfall is expected to be less than 20 millimeters. Winds will be moderate breeze from the east. Maximum temperatures will range between 32 and 34 degrees Celsius along the coast and between 33 and 36 degrees Celsius elsewhere. For your springtide advisory, it is none at this time. Now for your extended forecast. On Tuesday, mostly cloudy skies are expected throughout Guyana with intermittent frequent showers. Thunderstorms are likely over coastal areas. And until next time, be safe and have a great day.
1: 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You can join us again at approximately 12:25 for another weather forecast. Just to let you know, for those especially East Burbies quarantine area, GPL has a notice for you today, Monday, August 24. They're doing some works, and as a result, customers in number 75 Village Housing Scheme and number 75 Village Hospital, you will experience an interruption in your electricity supply between 10 hours and 14 hours. So please note this, number 75 Village Housing Scheme and number 75 Village Hospital, you will experience an interruption in your electricity supply between 10 hours and 14 hours. A message from the Guyana Power and Light, and this is important, so please note that as you get through your day today. We don't have any notice for any other person, any other area, that is, at this moment. So just want to put you on alert and ensure that you plan ahead, because sometimes you have unplanned interruptions. But let's hope that today is going to be one of those days when we'll have no interruptions and we can go about our business and be as successful as we possibly can be. I did tell you earlier that I wanted to share whether the ministry has their, in fact, whether the Minister of Human Services will be available tomorrow. From the looks of it, it seems as though it's on, but again, sometimes they post a bit late. But I'm just telling you that I haven't seen any notice relative to her non-availability. So I think it's safe for us to presume that tomorrow's a holiday. What am I saying? Tomorrow being Tuesday, right? Tomorrow's a holiday. I did say tomorrow's a holiday, so she will not have an open day because it's a holiday. What am I saying? And I didn't mention to you that tomorrow's a holiday. Tomorrow is Yumanabi, so we will not have an open day tomorrow at for the Minister of Human Services and Social Security. So just know that, please, and ensure you have a great holiday, okay? All right. So now that we've covered that, again, congratulations to the Guyana Amazon Warrior. Shamar Joseph starred last night. He got 3 for 22. Good for him. Congratulations to Shamar Joseph. Every time I say the name Shamar Joseph, I remember, what's her name? Our queen. Charmaine Blackman did a song for Shamar Joseph. And every time I hear Shamar Joseph's name, I remember Charmaine's song. So that's just me thinking aloud. Nonetheless, let's check on the roadway. I'm not sure what's going on with the camera. So what we'll do is just skip this because I don't know what is happening. Seems as though as the traffic intensifies, our connection here is not working with it. So I don't get a chance to bring you the traffic report at this hour, because it just goes blank or it freezes, and I'm not sure why. My only guess is the traffic, you know, there are more persons online, I guess. I'm not sure. But I can tell you that there is a traffic officer at the University of Guyana End, and this is on the east coast of Demerara. So look out for him. Two lanes are being used heading in the direction of the city of Georgetown. and it's bright and sunny at the moment. So please ensure that you are staying hydrated and you are also obeying any traffic signs and signals coming out from the traffic officer on site at the moment. I don't have any other view to share with you at this moment. Oh, at Grove on the east bank of Demerara, we've got a good solid flow, especially heading in the direction of the city of Georgetown. So with tomorrow being a holiday, guys, it's important if you're shopping today, go out early, please. Go out early, do your shopping, because tomorrow is not a day for shopping, okay? So go out early and listen, it's so important that you price your items, okay? What I usually do is go online and search for items. So I know if it is I'm purchasing them, I know where I'm going. Because I tell you, let me tell you a good example of why it's important that you price your items. A food bowl, right? I usually buy my food bowl from a particular vendor. They sell that bowl. It's a very durable bowl. They sell that bowl for $4,500. Those compartmentalized bowls. So you can have, you know, you can add your rice, you can add fruit, you can add salad, whatever it is you want to add in the bowl, right? Very, very ideal for a growing child. Do you know that bowl is being sold for $7,000 at another vendor? I mean, yes, it's back to school. It's a late rush and all of that, but oh man. Like $7,000, not even like $5,000 or $5,500, like $1,000 extra. $7,000. Imagine you're buying this bowl now. I mean, I bought my bowl since early, right? Because I usually order it very early. It was already delivered. But imagine buying this bowl for $7,000 now. And this bowl is very much like the bowl that I have. Very much so. You know, I don't get it. Why people are putting on all this extra costs for the parents. It's almost ridiculous sometimes. But it's a durable bowl, but to put on 4,000, it's crazy. Anyhow, happy shopping, all those who are shopping now. But I would advise that you go. They have multiple stores online now. Facebook is a good place. Just type in if you're looking for sneakers, you're looking for lunch bowls, you're looking for whatever, you know, undies, whatever. You can type in and they have multiple stores that you can check in, particularly like for younger kids. They have kids stores and you will see some of them put their price, which is great. They put their price. At least you're not wasting your time to go and then realize that they don't have it or, you know, the price is too much or whatever. You can determine very early where you'd like to shop. But to shop at this time for $7,000 for a bowl, that is. And if you've got three kids, ouch. That alone is a lot of money. And imagine, you know, you have to get sneakers, you have to get socks, you have to fill the bowl. My goodness. Listen, parents, let's all be wise in our shopping and price your items before, please, so that you don't overspend unnecessarily. And it's always advisable to start. I've been telling you guys, start early, right? Because when you wait at this last moment, things go up. But I did not foresee going up by $4,000, $3,000. I did not foresee that one. But listen, the prices will be hot. So you have to be very, very informed. Let your decisions be an informed one heading into your shopping day. Okay, guys, 7:20. Let's get to your Burbies Bridge Ferry Crossing. I apologize. Unable to bring you your traffic report in detail. But we've got some technical challenges. And this has happened last week, all week. And now it's happening again. But earlier, it was fine. We're seeing the images rather fine. But I'm not sure what's going on now. Then we have got your national song. Your national song today is Hymn for Guyana's Children. But it's being sung by Giovanna LaRose. And it's a beautiful version she's got. And then that will be followed by One People, One Nation, One Destiny by Keith Paul and his GT Boom Band. Following that, we've got Landmarks and Monuments. Then we'll go Pay Our Bills. We've got a message for you. All of that coming up at 7:50. We've got your Today in Cricket History, followed by your Humour Has It segment. All coming up. In between that, we will play you some music. 7:21.
3: Hello there. Here is your Burbies Bridge and Ferry Schedules for today, Monday, August 24. The Burbies Bridge opens at 14 hours 20 and closes at 15 hours 50. And now for your ferry schedules, as issued by the Transport and Harbors Department. From Perica to Suriname, the ferry departs at 12 hours, 14 hours 30, and 18 hours 30. From Suriname to Perica, the ferry departs at 12 hours, 15 hours, and 17 hours. From Perica to Wakenham, the ferry leaves at 16 hours. From Legoan to Perica, the ferry departs at 10 hours and 16 hours 30, and Perica to Legoan at 15 hours 30. From Bartica to Perica, the ferry departs at 12 hours and 16 hours. That's all for your Burbies Bridge and ferry schedules for today, Monday, August 24.

0: Welcome to Landmarks and Monuments, the program that looks at the iconic structures and spaces defining Guyana's identity. I am your host, Onika Langhorn Eno, in Region 7, Kayuni Mazaruni. 52 drop falls is a natural feature of the Kayuni River, consisting of a succession of 52 drops and rapids. The thick rainforest covers the riverbanks, with the area providing little in the way of conventional visitor facilities. For boatmen, navigating this section requires experience, as rocks, strong currents, and rapidly moving water form part of the passage. 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That brings us to the end of today's edition of Landmarks and Monuments, with information drawn from Discover Guyana and other sources. 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

0: 7 hours, 37 it is. At this point, we do not have any announcement of death. However, we've got a message.
1: Colin Melodias Lescano, a female Cuban national whose last known address is Lot 203, Charlotte Street, Georgetown, or somewhere else in the country. Here is a message for you. You are requested to attend the Demerara High Court on Thursday, 27th August at 8 hours 30. I repeat, you are requested to attend the Demerara High Court on Thursday, 27th August at 8 hours 30. The message sent by the Director of Public Prosecutions is for Melodias Lescano, a female Cuban national whose last known address is Lot 203, Charlotte Street, Georgetown, or somewhere else in the country.
0: The next scheduled announcement of death and messages can be heard at 12 hours 30. 7 hours 38 it is.
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Festival of Yaomundabi will be observed this Tuesday, a national holiday. 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Happy Yaomundabi from the board, management and staff of NCN.

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1: August 24th, 1971. India's first test win in England at the Oval after conceding first innings lead of 71. India regrouped to bowl England out for 101, which was their lowest score against the visitors. The record in chief was leg spinner Bhagwat Chandrasekhar with 6 for 38. England fought bravely in attempting to defend a target of 173. Ray Illingworth, the captain, bowled well on the slow turning track and set its fields intelligently, but India had a day and a half to chase the target. It took them 3 hours to get the final 97 runs, but they got there in the end. The win gave them the series 1-0 and brought to an end England's record run of 26 official tests without defeat. August 24th, 1973, Lords provided a suitable stage for Gary Sobers to complete his 26th and final Test 100. His unbeaten 150 helped West Indies declare at 652 for 8 and win by an innings. Sobers later admitted that on the first evening, when he was 31 not out at the close, he had spent all night drinking port and brandy and was not in the best state when he resumed his innings. Wisden reported that he retired hurt with a stomach disorder, but Sobers admitted that he was worried about vomiting. The 2-0 defeat ended the test career of the England captain, Ray Illingworth, who was replaced by Mike Dennis. August 24th, 1980. The first floodlit match in England at Stamford Bridge, home of Chelsea Football Club, where Essex took on the touring West Indians. The official attendance was 11,073, and Essex, with Graham Gooch leading the way with 111, won a rain-affected game by virtue of a faster scoring rate. August 24, 1959, the pace of Fred Truman and Brian Statham was too much for India for the last time that summer, but not the first. All out for 194 at the Oval, they lost by an innings to complete the only 5-0 whitewash ever inflicted by England. August 24, 1974, the end of a match played on an oval pitch that was a throwback to the feather beds of the pre-war years. The first 4 days of the third test between England and Pakistan produced 1,038 runs and just 13 wickets. The last day, a positively thrilling 201 runs and 8 wickets. The match was unsurprisingly drawn, with England's first innings only being completed midway through the fifth afternoon. It did mean that Pakistan completed the tour without sustaining a defeat. And before we go today, August 24th, 1972. Old Trafford witnessed the first century in any one-day international when Dennis Amiss hit 103 off 134 balls against Australia. England reached 226 for 4 to win by 6 wickets with nearly 6 overs to spare. Amiss also hit the second one-day international century against New Zealand in Swansea in 1973 and the first century in a World Cup match against India at Lords in 1975. So that's it for today then. Join me in the morning for another program.
2: 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It's now time to put a smile on your face. Here's your Humour Has It segment.
3: 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We laugh politely.
4: A drunk man stumbles into a rough biker bar late one night. The music is loud, the lights are dim, and everybody inside looks like they could bench press a motorcycle. He barely makes it through the door before tripping over a chair. The bartender sighs and says, "Buddy, you sure you want to be here tonight?" The drunk waves his hand proudly. "Relax, I'm fine." He stumbles to the counter, sits down crooked on the stool, and slurs, "Give me your strongest drink." The bartender pours him a whiskey. The drunk downs it in one gulp, wipes his mouth with his sleeve, then slowly looks around the room. That's when he notices three huge bikers sitting in the corner. Leather jackets, tattoos, beards, chains. The kind of guys who look like they eat nails for breakfast. The biggest biker sits in the middle with arms like tree trunks. The drunk squints at him and suddenly smiles. "Oh, I know you," the bartender immediately whispers. "No, no, you don't. Sit down." But the drunk hops off the stool and starts wobbling toward the bikers. The whole bar goes quiet. He leans toward the biggest biker and says, "Hey, I stopped by your grandma's house earlier today." The biker slowly looks up. The drunk continues. Yep, saw her walking around buck naked. A few people in the bar gasp. The drunk grins and says, she's still got one heck of a body, too, especially for her age. The biker says nothing. His two biker friends exchange confused looks, because normally this guy punches people for breathing too loudly. But the biker just calmly sips his beer. The drunk takes that as encouragement. Oh, and let me tell you something else. The bartender quietly mutters, this man is about to die. The drunk points at the biker and says, me and your grandma spent some quality time together. Now the entire bar freezes. The drunk keeps going. And wow, that woman still moves fast like a rabbit on espresso. One biker stands halfway up from his chair. Boss, you want me to handle this guy? The big biker raises one finger. No. The drunk laughs loudly at his own joke and leans even closer. Actually, she told me I was the best she ever had. People nearby start backing away to avoid getting caught in the fight. The bartender grabs the phone, ready to call an ambulance. But the big biker still says absolutely nothing. The drunk now has the confidence of a man too drunk to understand danger. He pokes the biker in the chest and says, in fact, your grandma is probably waiting for me right now. Wearing nothing but a smile, the biker slowly stands up. Chairs scrape across the floor. The music stops. The drunk looks up and realizes this guy is about the size of a refrigerator. The biker places both hands gently on the drunk man's shoulders, looks him directly in the eyes, and calmly says, Granddad, go home. You're drunk.

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1: Good morning, 8 hour students. Welcome to the final hour of the breakfast show. It is Monday, the 24th of August, 2026. I hope that you have logged in at your office. You have started working and you will have yourself a productive, very enjoyable day at the office. We're on the eve of a holiday, tomorrow being Yumanabi. Yumanabi commemorates the birth anniversary of the Prophet Muhammad, and it is one of the most significant holidays or significant observances in the life of a Muslim. And this is a holiday that Guyana observes because it's a public holiday. So there will be no work tomorrow. The banks and so on will be closed. And persons, for the most part, will be at home. But for Muslims, it's also a day when they head to the mosques, they have special prayers, they have lectures, and they learn or they are exposed to information about the significance of the day. So it is one of the most significant days in the Islamic calendar. I did say that it marks the birth anniversary and death anniversary as well of the Prophet Muhammad. And this is one of those holidays where you really need to pay attention to, because, you know, sometimes people say, oh, it's a holiday. Yeah, it's a holiday. So, you know, we get a chance to stay at home. But it's also a holiday where you get a chance to learn about the holiday and why we as a nation observe that holiday. So I did say that it's the birth anniversary of Islam's holy prophet Muhammad, and it is observed as a public holiday in Guyana. It's not quite a national holiday, so it's a public holiday. And of course, teachings from the prophet are done at the mosque, like I would have mentioned. They have special prayers as well during the course of tomorrow and during the course of this period as well. They have sensitization sessions about the holiday and the importance of the holiday as well. And it's just so important that we understand the holiday and the significance of the holiday.

divine or love among mankind. It also speaks about humility, right? It talks about the life and the teachings of the Holy Prophet Muhammad, and messages of forgiveness, messages of tolerance. These are all key and underlying messages relative to the observance tomorrow. So let it be one where you can embody that, you can demonstrate that as part of your life as well, particularly if it is that you are of the Muslim faith or Islamic faith, and ensure that you do that not only tomorrow, but every single day, right? Because that is in part what we represent as a people as well. So that's a bit about the holiday tomorrow, which we will be observing, and I hope that you will take the opportunity to learn as much as you can, learn more about the holiday, because I just give you in sum there. 8:06 it is. Let's check on the outside and see if we've got we've got video to show you. So let's start on the east coast of Demerara. Very steady flow of traffic. Traffic officer is still on the ground, and this is at the University of Guyana Access Road. Very steady flow of traffic, especially heading in the direction of the city of Georgetown. Bright sunshine, and not so much traffic that is heading farther up the east coast of Demerara at this moment. More traffic heading towards the city. At the Jaguar roundabout, there is a very steady flow as well coming from Upper East Bank Demerara, heading towards the city of Georgetown, and a nice flow around the roundabout as well. So that is good. There's no buildup at the roundabout, and everything is flowing nice and dandy at the Jaguar roundabout. As we get to the east bank of Demerara, I might also let you know that we still do not have access to the camera on the western end of the Demerara, of the Barajagdia Demerara River Bridge. Nonetheless, we do have access to the Grove camera. Bright sunshine and steady flow of traffic heading towards the city of Georgetown. We've got a few trucks heading up the east bank of Demerara, but more traffic heading towards the city, including trucks. So please be guided and look out for them as well as they make their way to and from their destination. It's going to be relatively busy today because of the holiday tomorrow. So you will find a lot more movement in terms of traffic happening on the roadway, and again, persons who are shopping for back to school items and so on. So please be guided and ensure you get out there early, get your list, know where you like to shop from, and do your shopping. Okay, if you can directly know where you want to go, that'd be great, because it will avoid the intense movement of traffic, pedestrian and otherwise, on the roadway. Nonetheless, at the Diamond End, we have got a good flow of traffic, and police officers are at the Diamond End, guys, and they've pulled in some cars and trucks and so on. So we've got a nice build up on the side of the road as well. So please be guided and ensure you've got all your documents in place. Tomorrow's a holiday, so you really don't want to have this inconvenience. But the police officers, they're conducting some sort of a campaign, and they have pulled in quite a number of vehicles as well at the Diamond End. But traffic is flowing, and we've got traffic up and down the east bank of Demerara. So again, police officers at the Diamond End, guys, please be guided and ensure that you have all your documents. At the Demerara Harbor Bridge, two lanes are being used heading in the direction of the city of Georgetown, and we don't have, it's not intense, but we've got a good solid flow up and down the east bank of Demerara. At the Houston End, again, bright sunshine, good flow heading, especially in the direction of the city of Georgetown, but we've got a few heading up as well, the east bank of Demerara. Two lanes are being used on both carriageways, so please be guided as well and be safe on the roadway today. We do not want any more accidents. Over the weekend, had some accidents, and one in fact in Heroes Highway, he knocked down the person. I don't know if it's a he. The person knocked down, I think, GPL pole, and then drove away. So that's even worse, right? You've already done a wrong. Just own up

0: to that. Accountability is everything. So I know in the news as well, you would have heard on the east coast of Demerara over the weekend, the ministers had a walkabout, and they were also advising that if you should damage the government's infrastructure, you have to pay for the replacement of that, as well as your vehicle, any other costs as well. So please be guided, guys. There's no need to speed. If you are tired, please pull to the side of the road, have a nap, and then be on your way. Don't try to force it to think that you can make it and you'll get home, okay? All right, guys. Again, parents, checking in on you. Hope that you complete all of your shopping. And I'm sorry about that. Hope that you complete all of your shopping and get all the things you need for your children, your child, so that they can be back at school. Things are going to be pretty pricey now because it's the last minute and some persons take advantage of the situation. So we really all have to shop smart, shop from an informed position as well. Just like I said, a suggestion, you can just plug in the items you need on a search bar on Facebook and see the items, even on TikTok, I think. You can plug in your items and see the options that are available to you. And those who don't have their prices listed, well, sometimes they lose out, right? Because you want to budget as well. And I know some companies, for whatever reason, they've got reservations posting their prices, and sometimes they lose out because you are shopping based on the prices that are available to you. So if it is that you've got a price X, Y, Z, and those are within your budget, you can certainly do your comparisons and go shop, right? Go see what is out there and ensure that you go out early. This is your final week. This is your final week. So get everything that you need to get. Tomorrow is a holiday, so that day is off. So you essentially have today until Saturday. Well, Sunday. Don't count Sunday because, trust me, you don't want to be shopping on a Sunday for Monday. So please, guys, let's do it a bit early, okay? We're already late, but let's be relatively early still. All things being considered, okay? No judgment. All right, guys, so that's that. And what we will do now with this, you know, I haven't said anything to you guys all morning, and I'm so terribly sorry. And by the way, I know some of you messaged me on Saturday. I had a phone-free weekend. I'm so sorry. I did tell you guys, right? I did say that sometimes I have a phone-free weekend, social media-free weekend. So that was last weekend. So thank you to all those who would have messaged me. I appreciate it. Bina Barrett, good morning to you, my darling, from the east coast of Demerara. We also had Terrence. Terrence messaged me. Yes, Terrence. I know Terrence from a different station. So hi there to all of you. And we also have... Oh, I know... I'm so sorry. I have some personal messages. So let me just... Okay, guys, let's go to the listeners. Allison Peters, good morning to you. You have yourself a lovely day. It is Monday. Good morning as well to Miss Susan Dalton Passod. I hope that you had a great weekend and you have yourself a great day as well. Joseph Barnes from the mining town of Linden. I had a great weekend. The heat was, oh my goodness, the heat was intense yesterday. Whew. It was intense. I'm telling you, I don't know how people do it, but it was intense. Yesterday, I was outside for the most part because it was just so hot inside. And I don't really do fans. So, yeah, outside was naturally good. I mean, it was blowing, the wind was blowing and everything, but ooh, it was still so hot. Wayne Hudet, good morning to you, sir. Have yourself a great Monday as well. And good morning to Shakira and Loretta Boudou. Ladies, thanks for joining us. Miss Una Thompson, good morning to you, my darling. I hope that you are well and you're going to have yourself a great day. By the way, good morning to Mrs. Narine. GWI, our friends there, how are you this morning? I hope you guys are great. So in Kiti, they don't have water at the level that they're supposed to have. So appreciate if you guys can check that out, please, and thank you. I know you've been working hard trying to do some upgrades and so on in Kiti. But I was informed, reliably so, that since that upgrade, things have not been as normal as they should be. So perhaps you can check it out and see how that is going and why they're not having the level of service that they should have. So our friends there at GWI, good morning to you guys. And please, if you can, check out the folks in Kitty as well. Nurse Anne, good morning to you as well. You have yourself a lovely day today. She's on holidays. I hope you will continue to enjoy your holiday. And Chan, good morning to you as well. And I hope that you will have yourself a great Monday. Good morning as well to Aftab Khan from region number 3. Hope that you will have yourself a great day as well. And Miss La Cruz, good morning to you too. And you have yourself a great day. Gita Dhiram, good morning to you too. And have yourself a great day. Dexter King from Bartica, good morning to you, sir. And you have yourself a fantastic day as well. We also have Annie Reginald. She says it's hot and sunny. I had a great weekend. Thank you so much. She wants to say good morning to DeAndre Zion. And she says she hopes that you're well by now. Good morning to Guan Jr. And she was saying Regent Street is crazy. I am telling you, on Friday I was there. I said, Deborah, we can't do this today. We're not doing this. It was intense, honestly. The traffic, the vehicular traffic, the pedestrian traffic, it was happening all at once. It was just a bit too overwhelming. So I took my exit, and it was so hot. That's the other thing. It was so hot. And imagine you have to navigate the people, the stores, it was a bit too much. It was intense. This one says, good morning. Oh, Burchell Montague from Tushan New Scheme. Good morning to you, sir. So he wants to say, I am great. Thank you so much for asking. He wants to wish his grandson a happy first day at nursery school, Kimani Montague Parika Nursery, and all of the new pupils at a nursery school. Mr. Montague, Burchell Montague. Is it a man or a woman? I'm so sorry. Burchell Montague. Good morning to you and all of the pupils at Parika Nursery, including Kimani Montague. Happy first day of school. Today's their first day? Are they starting early? Okay, all the nursery school. And parents of nursery school children, too, brace yourself. Daycare students, nursery school students. Ooh, the crying, the screaming. Brace yourself. But, you know, it helps when you can prepare your child. But I know their influence as well. That group influence is real. Because my son went confidently the first day. Oh, bye, mama. By the second day, ooh, the screaming started. I can hear the screams from a few buildings from the school. I can hear the screaming, I tell you. But the teachers are doing an awesome job. So good morning to all of our teachers as well. Anna Suku, good morning to you from West Rheinwald. I want to say good morning to faithful, caring, and considerate friend Sandy Kumar Fowles, East Coast Demerara. Miss Anna Suku is wishing you well. Oh, Monte is a meal. Thank you for that, Mr. Montague, Mr. Burchell Montague. All right. Well, thank you. And thank you for listening as well. I appreciate your company. All right, guys. Time has moved on. Oh, my word. Let's get your inspiration, dose of wisdom, Burbies Bridge, Ferry Crossing. We've got a creatives block as well. All coming up in that order. This is The Breakfast Show.
1: 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Your strength is not measured by how little you struggle, but by how you continue moving forward. 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Strength isn't about pretending everything is easy. 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I am Winsome Henry, and that was your dose of wisdom. 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
2: Hello everyone, welcome back to the Creators Block. I'm your host, Kieran Moria. Have you ever stopped to think about the place artists have in our world? Writers, musicians, painters, and creators of all kinds? They do so much more than just make pretty things. Creatives help us feel understood. They give us a voice to our happiest days and our hardest moments. They show us who we are, bring people together, and make our world a much brighter place to live in. Without art, life would just be a little too quiet.

0: Our featured creative is Jaden Chester. Jaden is a wonderful talent who writes beautiful poems and plays the piano. Through words and music, Jaden knows exactly how to tell a story that touches your heart. Jaden, welcome to the Creatives Block. Tell us a little about yourself.
1: I am an office attendant for the Faculty of Engineering and Technology at the University of Guyana. I first started playing piano when my dad showed me Beethoven for the first time. I was 9, and the church we were going to at the time had a piano and not just a regular keyboard. And dad was showing me the first few notes of Fugue Release by Ludwig von Beethoven. And I thought it was really cool, especially since I would have watched people in church play piano all my life. And I'm like, you know, I want to learn to have that too. And seeing them play and then dad teaching me, you know, those first couple of notes, I was like, okay, cool, I could get this done. Now after that, I started to just playing around and listening to the notes, listening to the keys, the octaves and everything, you know. I really started teaching myself how to play by ear. I can't read music, actually, fun fact. I have a very basic understanding when it comes to reading sheet music as it is right now, but I can hear, and so I play by ear. I love the piano. It's peaceful to me. It's calming to me.
0: You are also a poet. What inspired you to start writing?
1: Honest answer, I'm pretty sure the first poem I wrote was about suicidal ideation. I was upset. I've always liked literature. I've always liked reading and writing and creative arts. The modern arts era, i.e. the Renaissance, is my favorite time period for art, and poetry was a huge thing then. I mean, poetry has always been a huge thing. Humans have always been very poetic creatures. I grew up reading a lot of poetry as well because of my English B classes and whatnot. So it's not like I was unfamiliar with it. But the first one I wrote, I was 14, and it was about suicidal ideation. The simplest way to explain it is artem quere es sentire, sentire humanum esse, humo sum quia sentire, which is Latin for to create is to feel is to be human. I am human because I feel. What inspired me to start writing poetry was the fact that I feel. And I was gifted with the ability to turn those feelings into legible writing and language. And so one day I felt very strongly and I wrote.
0: Music and poetry are connected. Have you ever found yourself reciting a piece, then deciding to add music to that piece?
1: More than once, I would have heard music and started writing maybe a poetic piece over it, or I would have written poetry and added music to it, the backing track, or, well, adding a backing track that was music. I wouldn't say to make a song better. I would have definitely have been reciting poetry and added music to it to enhance the performance, maybe to help the ambience, to sell the message. You could say it's enhancing poetry itself, right? But that's really up to you and the way that you perform it as a poet. Like, say for instance, you're doing slam poetry, like the way you perform your piece could enhance it all on its own by being very careful with your inflections and your intonations. I actually make music, not just write poetry, but I make music, right? So there would have been times where I'm writing a poetic piece and then I'm going back through with the stanzas and I realize, you know, I can convert this into a song. More than once, I would have written a poetic piece and think, this would be an amazing rap song. So most definitely, I would have taken pieces and turned them into music. Like, I was performing for KFC's Poetry Slam presented to you by GT Gimmicks last month. The theme for the night was Getting Wild with Nursery Rhymes. And my poem was a remix of the nursery rhyme Hickory Dickory Dock. And I had a jazz backing track for that. But the jazz was enhancing the performance.
0: Talking like a true creative there, well, you will be doing two pieces for us. Let's hear them.
1: The Gallery by JSC. Take a picture. It'll last longer. Well, go figure. The mind is a museum and my eyes are the camera. A blink is the click that captures the glitz and glamour, every word, every statement, every stutter, every stammer. Or is it more accurate to say the mind is like a gallery? filled with photos and foliage, the family flooded every day with anger and anxiety, with falsehoods and fallacies. But every single day has moments with truthfulness and honesty, humility and modesty. My favorites are comprised of my sunsets and fantasies. Is an illusion made true, an intrusion to reality? A museum is a place where things are depicted, placed on pedestals and frames that are fitted. In galleries, things are shifted. A different art is sacred. Here, videos are captured and pictures are taken. Similar to our mind, we steal the same way. Desperation clutches moments and nights for rainy days. A prison with cells for clarity and haze. I remember the time flash a prisoner's face. We plan our tomorrows based on yesterdays, and yesterday dictates how things will change. Very rarely do wardens consult inmates, but the minutes that were captured conducts the hour's way. It's a dream made real, a fallacy that can pray. The mind is like a steel trap. Nothing can change that. Dreams can't be stolen, nor can knowledge, stories, or facts. Is the mind's curiosity a calamity to its capacity? Whether dream or daydream, reflection or recollection, everything in our minds is bounded by connection. What portraits are painted when you dare to see? In layman's terms, what's in your gallery?
2: This is a jazz improvisation, a demonstration of what it sounds like to play by ear. If I were to describe this, I would say this is what jazz sounds like. But if I were to name it, I would call it, this is what jazz feels like.

And that brings us to the end of today's edition of The Creatives Block. A massive thank you to Jaden Chester for sharing his journey with us today. You truly showed us the power of creativity. To everyone listening at home, in the car, or wherever you are, thank you for spending your time with us. 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Until next time, take care, stay creative, and have a wonderful week.

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0: I, Sheldon. 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
6: 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If today's your birthday, happy birthday to you. If it's your anniversary, happy anniversary as well. It's Monday. It's a day before the holiday. Just want to wish you well. Auntie Ruby, good morning. Have yourself a great Monday. And also good morning to Terry Aziz from region number 2. Have yourself a great Monday as well. And we also have, well, I did say hi to Bina earlier as well. So good morning again to you, Bina. All right, guys, we've got music for you, some reggae music before we sign off and head out of here.

All right, guys, in the background, we've got Chronics there with Likes. Want to thank you all so very much for joining me today on The Breakfast Show. As always, I appreciate your company. Have yourself a wonderful day. Tomorrow is a holiday. I will be here. I will be here to keep you company from 6, God willing, right here on The Voice of Guyana. So have yourself a great day. Be kind. Remember to be empathetic. Remember to be respectful. Remember to be absolutely awesome today and all the time. We've got Phyllis Jackson with Rihanna coming up at 9 hours. Starting with Christ is the Answer. I'm Deborah Francis. Be awesome.

A pleasant Monday morning to you. Welcome to another broadcast of Christ is the Answer. We say another because by the grace of God, we've been coming to you daily nonstop since August of 1961. And we thank God for another opportunity of giving the winds a mighty voice of declaring the goodness of the Lord in the land of the living. So be blessed first by the song segment and then the word by Dr. Earl Bersalbora in another installment from his message. And again, we remind you every August, it's our anniversary month. And so today, be blessed by the broadcast. Let's sing together. And the first song is, I Love to Tell the Story. And this is a beautiful rendition of this song or hymn by 250 voices from India. God bless you.

But Father, we thank you today that you have provided an open door and command us to come boldly. We are happy that you have given us another day to declare another word to someone who desperately needs to know that in Jesus Christ is the answer. So let your quickening touch, let your anointing quicken the word and bring hope and faith alive today as we present Jesus Christ as the answer. We thank you for the victory this day. We pray in the wonderful name of Jesus. Amen. And now let's sing together, Holy Forever.

0: We pause now to remind you that tomorrow morning at 10, at the corners of Church and John Smith Streets, we come together for an intercessory time of prayer. Here we take on the needs of others, spread them before the Lord, and believe God for victory in every situation. And it's an open prayer meeting, so you can join us, so together we can enjoy God's presence. 10 o'clock tomorrow morning, 5 o'clock in the afternoon on Wednesday will be a midweek Bible study, and then Friday morning at 10, in person, Christ is the answer miracle service, stressing the power of God to do what only God alone can do, miracles. So join us and bring your situation, bring your prayer requests so that God can undertake for you. Don't forget to also, when you write us, tell us what the broadcast is doing in your heart and in your life. The address again is Christ is the Answer, Post Office Box 10967. Here in Georgetown, Guyana, or you can email us at centralaog.cita@gmail.com. Now, before the Word of God, we invite Bishop Hezekiah Walker and choir to sing, "Every Praise is to Our God." Be blessed by this beautiful song. And then we invite Dr. Albert Sotbola to declare the Word of God. And in case you didn't know it, he preceded me as a speaker on this long-standing Christ is the Answer broadcast. So thank you, sir. Bless our hearts with the Word of God today.
1: Let me hear the worshipers! Where's all of my praises? I want everybody around the world to put your hands together, because all the praise belongs to God. Here we go.

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Say every praise. It's to our God. Y'all know how we do it. Take it up and praise.

0: one-tenth, a tithe of all that he won in the war. And he gave that to Melchizedek. Abram did something that Jacob is on record as vowing to do if he meets with success on the new journey he was taking in life. That accomplished for us in Genesis 28, verses 20 to 22. Jacob promises the Lord, if you will be with me, I will watch over me on this journey, and will give me food to eat and clothes to wear, so that I return safely to my father's house. Then the Lord will be my God, and the stone that I have set up as a pillar will be God's house. And that God's house, and all that you give me, watch this, all that you give me, I will give you a tenth, a tithe, 10% of all that you give to me. Jacob, remember, was the grandson of Abraham. How did Jacob pick up this thought of 10% of tithing? Who taught him? The principle was catching on. Abram, the man of faith, began it and began to practice it. And obviously, it continued in the life of Jacob.
1: I would like to say this. God
0: has blessed us with
1: three
0: grandchildren
1: who sing on this program for the opening. Every time this program is aired, they join their voice together and they sing. And the grandfather, I am surprised.
0: Surprised that ever so often, with the part-time job that we have, a tithe comes in ever so often, ever so
1: regularly
0: from them. And they're, well, of course, they're grown up now, but this is not today that they started to pay their tithes. They pay tithes. At 10%
1: of what they receive
0: from their part-time job, they give that
1: to the work of the Lord fully.
0: And I see Jacob, the grandson
1: of Abraham, must have picked up that idea from his grandfather.
0: In the 27th chapter of the book of Leviticus, and round about verse number 30,
1: The law that was the spiritual guideline
0: for the Jewish nation, in Leviticus 27 and 30, it says, and all the tithe of the land, whether of the seed of the land
1: or of the fruit of the tree, is the Lord's. It is holy unto the Lord. And if any man redeem, that is, if any man uses up or spends or utilizes any part of the tithe,
0: he must add to it 20% of its value. So he can't
1: take out some and put back exactly what he took out. He has to add
0: 20%
1: of what the value is and add that to what he puts back in. The tithe
0: is
1: considered holy
0: and consecrated to the Lord God. The tithe is 10% of your increase.
1: in whatever. That tithe belongs to the Lord. The Mosaic law considered it to be so. But today, we do not live under the law of Moses, and we are not bound by the law of Moses, because in Jesus Christ, we were set free from the bondage of that law. In the book of John, in the Gospel according to St. John, chapter 1 and verse number 17, John tells us, for the law was given by Moses, but grace and truth came by Jesus Christ. Moses gave the law, but Jesus wrote a new chapter. He wrote a new dispensation when he came, and he gave us something beside the law, which is grace and truth. That is John 1 and 17. Colossians 2 and 14, it is clear that by Jesus' death on the cross for us, he blotted out the handwriting of the ordinances that were against us, which was contrary to us. He took it out of the way, nailing it to the cross. These are the words of the text. Colossians 2 and 14. Nailing the law, nailing the old ordinances to the cross by his death, burial, and resurrection. Jesus is the fulfillment of every demand heaven makes on us. If we confess with our mouth the Lord Jesus and believe in our hearts that God raised him from the dead, we shall be saved. As simple as that. All the claims of the law are met in Jesus through our faith. We are complete in him. He is sufficient to satisfy all the demands of heaven.
0: Isn't there a scripture
1: that says, neither is there salvation in any other, for there is none other name under heaven given among men whereby we must be saved?
0: Yes, friend. And Jesus is sufficient. The law of Moses was fulfilled in him. And once you have him, you have all of heaven's requirements for a place, heaven, for a place in the kingdom of God.
1: Tithing in the days of the Mosaic law was considered a sacred obligation. One of the Old Testament prophets.
2: Oh, Father, we thank you today. Great is your faithfulness, great are your mercy and your love. Thank you for sharing, reminding us, and letting us know that in you alone we live and move and have our being. Let your blessing be upon your man servant as he continues to share your word in his part of the woods and also on the broadcast for this anniversary season. Thank you for touching hearts and touching lives this day. We are always careful to give you the glory, because indeed thine alone is the kingdom and the power and the glory. We pray in Jesus' wonderful name. Amen. Thanks for joining us today. Love to have you again tomorrow morning, 9 o'clock, for another broadcast of Christ is the Answer. Have a wonderful day today.

0: This is the Voice of Guyana. The time, 9:30.
1: On the Voice of Guyana, it's now time for information for nation building. This program serves to bring you updates on the work and initiatives being undertaken by the government of Guyana.

0: 8 farmers' groups representing a similar number of communities in the Berbice River are now poised to begin commercial cultivation of red peas under a project initiated by President Dr. Irfan Ali just over a year ago. The president had engaged with the residents of the Upper Berbice River communities, inviting them to partner with government in the cultivation of red peas and black-eyed peas, for which markets are already available. Under the arrangement, government would provide the planting material and provide and install machinery and equipment to facilitate land preparation in the first instance, and also for harvesting and processing of the peas. On Saturday, Minister Zulfikar Mustafa and team from the Ministry of Agriculture traveled to Kimbia to hand over the promised machinery and equipment. These included 8 tractors and rotavators, a small combine, and a fully functional mill and packaging facility, which will be available to the farmers' groups. These groups represent Develt, Gateroy, Fort Nassau, Sandhills, Kimbia, Ibini, Wairuni, and Waikiki. The tractors are specifically designed to operate with the implements that will facilitate mechanized land preparation and planting of beans, including black-eyed peas and red beans. Speaking to the residents of the recipient communities, Agriculture Minister Zulfikar Mustafa said the government is serious about helping them elevate subsistence farming to large-scale commercial agriculture, thereby creating for them greater income generation and contribution to the growth of food production nationally.
1: We were here not so long ago when the president, myself, and some other officials were here, and we make a commitment that we'll come, we'll work with the farmers, and also we have investors here to do a lot of beans. And this here, today, what we are doing, we have procured these machines some time ago for the various groups in the river. And the president would have made that commitment, and today we are here to deliver on that. But more importantly, we have seen when we were here, this project was under construction, the silo. Now this silo cost us $1.3 billion, this project. So this here will enhance your standing, because we want you all to get directly now start massive, large-scale planting with red beans and black-eyed peas, right? So we will supply you all also with the planting material, with the seeds, and we want you all to go into large scale, because you know for a fact that we have been importing a lot of these items, and we want us to produce as much as possible. That is why government is making this investment. Now, the total investment, all these tractors that you saw here now, these tractors, it's costing approximately $80 million. For all these 8 tractors. Then we have a harvester there. That harvester will be it for you, the farmers in the Berbice River. So any group can use this harvester as long as you request it. Right? So you have the tractor, you have the harvester, you have the now the silo. You don't have excuse now to come to the silo, because you have spent almost $773 million to build the road. The road is still under construction. So you have a proper road to come here. So you can use the tractor to do your plowing and so, you get harrow and so on the tractor, right? And you will have the harvester to harvest it, and at the same time you have the silo to process it.
0: The Agriculture Minister urged the Upper Berbice River farmers to begin cultivation immediately, assuring them that even with the El Nino conditions currently being experienced, they can count on the Ministry of Agriculture and by extension the government of the day to provide every support they may need, including helping them expand into the cultivation of other high-value crops.
1: So I want you all to start immediately. We are in the midst of the dry weather, but we'll still have some rainfall too during this El Nino condition. But we will have our technical staff to work along with you all to give you the technical guidance, and we will give you the support. We want Berbice River, all the villages on the Berbice River, to go into large-scale beans production. Here, we must produce all our beans. Like what we are doing now, we have started the cultivation of onions. I don't know how many of you saw the trial that we have done. Earlier this year, we did the trial in Region 9. and the trial was very, very successful. Now we will be starting to cultivate approximately 300 acres now, and then across the country in region, 300 acres in region 9 alone, where a number of groups, young people, different interest groups, will be involved in the cultivation of the onions in the Burbage River, in region 9. Then we have other groups in region 2, we are working with groups in region 3, region 4, region 5, region 6, and we want to work with groups in region 10 too. So we want Guyana to be a food producing country. Only recently, last week, I was in Yarrow-Cabra. Yarrow-Cabra, we are building a food hub. A food hub that costs approximately $14 million. That food hub will have a modern cold, they will have modern cold storage facilities. We have to store items there that we can export to the Caribbean. Before we get that food hub finished, Bill, you have to start the cultivation of various crops, right? So that we can get involved. And we are not doing one type of crop or the traditional crops. And I don't want you all to do things in subsistence farming. Many of the persons who attended the last Tushau conference would have known that when we talk about agriculture, we have to change the way that how we do it. We have to make it more large scale. We have to plant it to scale. And we have to ensure that when we do it, we reduce the cost of production so that you can get more money in your pocket.
0: Minister Mustafa told the gathering at Kimbia, in the coming weeks, he will be undertaking an outreach to all the communities in the Burbage River to engage them on how government can better help them expand their agricultural pursuits so as to meet the growing demand for food both locally and within the region.
1: We recognize that this is an important area and we want to ensure this happens. So this afternoon here, I want you all to recommit to me. I'll be visiting every village in the Burbage River shortly to talk to y'all individually in the villages, but we must work together to produce as much as possible. I want NARI, I have instructed the CEO of NARI to come and send in his technical officers to visit these villages to start the process of y'all start cultivating these beans. So that is the main focus of this afternoon's visit. If you see me, I have here with me all the technical officers. We have Lionel from NDIA. He has been responsible for the design and supervision of the building of the silo. Right? We have Dr. Walran here, who is responsible for GLDA and Ibini, the entire Ibini farm. You know that we are now putting a lot of effort to increase our livestock production too. Recently, we brought in almost 300 pregnant heifers to complement the flocks that we have there, like the number of cattle that we have there. And you'll see more and more animals coming to this Ibini farm. But that farm will act as a nursery for farmers across this country, where we can give other breeding animals to farmers to increase their stock. So that's the ultimate objective. Also, we have increased our program in artificial insemination. We have started a new program now to do embryo transplant, and our extension officers, them are tasked with the responsibility of going to the various communities to ensure that we enhance livestock production. So from the crop side, NARI here, Mr. Jack Narine, who is responsible for NARI, he has been tasked, I have instructed him to ensure that all his officers them visit these communities. We also have a farmer's app. I don't know how many of you have joined the app, but that is very, very helpful. You can have all the information on that app that we have. If you go get a smartphone, and before we leave here this afternoon, I will ask our technical people to show you the app to how you can get onto it. You can get market information, weather information, soil information, what disease, if your plant is affected by disease, all that can be. You can look at the app, extension services and all other things. Services that the ministry offers. So that is a very important as long you have Wi-Fi. So it's important that we work together. Agriculture is important, food production is important, and areas like these are important because you have the kind of facility, you have the resources, you have the land. So you have the potential here. So what the government is doing now, enhancing that potential that you have so that we can go into large-scale production.
0: In handing over the tractors, Minister Mustafa emphasized that the tractors and implements must be made available to those within the various communities who wish to access its service.
1: So this afternoon, I hope Nari would have walked with red beans.
2: Yes, it is.
1: Right?
2: Yes, it is.
1: And we'll distribute it, but that is not the end of all. We'll continue to support you all in the planting material. But this afternoon, I came here to deliver to you the commitment that His Excellency would have made to you all some time ago of giving you all these tractors. This is not any individual one, you know, let me be very frank. Because sometimes we give these tractors out in the community, one person utilize it, and the community don't get benefit. This one, the entire, if you give one community, if you give a Rooney, real Rooney tractor, the entire community. I want to reiterate that point. So not the two show, or not the leader of the community, not the chairman of the community, it's the entire community. It's the property of the government of Guyana, given to the community. You all agree with me?
3: Yes.
1: Good.
3: Very good.
1: So I will be monitoring that. I will be monitoring that to ensure that nobody now have this thing. Right? So I will come back and I will visit the community directly too. But before I come, I challenge you here today that I want you all to get this, start use it immediately. When you leave here today with it, start use it immediately. Right? So you can service and use it. Right?
0: He urged that should anything go wrong with the tractors, that it be reported immediately so that the ministry can have the problems rectified without delay, preventing any delays in the production effort. Minister Mustafa and team later toured the silos and processing facility where farmers are expected to take their produce once harvesting is completed. Apart from cleaning and sorting the peas, the facility can also package and seal the peas in bags of different sizes. The Agriculture Minister also took the opportunity of meeting with the Ibini staff of both NARI and GLDA, urging them to keep their shoulders to the wheel, ensuring that Burpees River farmers get all the support they need, both crops and livestock farmers. He later checked in on the 300 head of cattle recently imported from Brazil, the first batch of 1,000 pregnant heifers that are expected under the agreement with the neighboring country. He expressed satisfaction at the condition of the animals as they grazed in the lush savanna lands of the Ibini cattle ranch.
4: Welcome to the President's Diary, your weekly journey through leadership in action, where decisions aren't just made, they're lived. 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
5: His week commenced with a visit to Hydroni Parika Market, and during this visit, the President engaged with vendors and shoppers, where he listened to their experiences, concerns, and ideas, taking time to connect with the community. One vendor invested her $100,000 cash grant into a small shop at her home, turning the government's support into a sustainable source of income for her family.

Following his interactions with the vendors, President Ali took the decision to install additional sheds to cover the remaining sections of the market.

0: On Tuesday, the president attended the 57th Annual General Assembly of the Caribbean Broadcasting Union. He joined regional media leaders and stakeholders in discussions on the future of media in the Caribbean.
1: But the fundamental question has not changed. The question is, who tells the Caribbean story? And perhaps an even more important question, who controls the means by which Caribbean people receive that story? Never allow the technology to become the journalist. Because the moment we surrender editorial judgment to the machine, we risk surrendering something more important than efficiency. We risk surrendering responsibility. And responsibility is at the heart of broadcasting.
0: The president also held a press conference on Tuesday to address matters of public concern. He noted that the Commission of Inquiry into the MV Burima tragedy will commence in September. The president also announced that communities are expected to benefit from reductions in electricity costs in the coming months as the government moves ahead with a phased implementation of its commitment to slash electricity prices by 50% across the country. The president met with a bipartisan United States congressional delegation led by Senator Christopher Coons on Tuesday afternoon. The delegation is on a Western Hemisphere mission focused on strengthening shared interests, including citizen prosperity, countering criminal organizations, and deepening security partnerships. The head of state also received a visit from internationally respected spiritual leader, His Holiness S.V. Keshava Swami. They examined possible collaboration between organizations, youth groups, and schools to integrate programs that promote spiritual education and moral development. On the diplomacy end, the president accepted letters of credence from the non-resident ambassador of the Republic of Zimbabwe to the Cooperative Republic of Guyana, His Excellency Patrick Mutasa. During brief discussions, President Ali said the accreditation presents a fresh opportunity to strengthen bilateral relations and allow cooperation between the two nations to deepen.
2: That's a wrap on this edition of President's Diary. Join us again next time as we continue to follow the footsteps of leadership.

0: It is now time for the Weekly Digest, a look at what our ministers have been up to across the country. Minister within the Office of the Prime Minister with Responsibility for Public Affairs and Information, Kwame Mokoi, is calling for a Caribbean-wide framework to guide the responsible use of AI in journalism and broadcasting. The minister made the call during the Caribbean Broadcasting Union's 57th Annual General Assembly at the Arthur Chong Conference Center on Tuesday, where he also urged broadcasters to strengthen verification, cybersecurity, and AI literacy in newsrooms.
1: Let us begin shaping a Caribbean framework for the responsible use of artificial intelligence in journalism and broadcasting, with clear standards for disclosure, synthetic content, source protection, AI-assisted reporting, and newsroom accountability, so that our region can define its own ethical boundaries.
0: Guyana has recorded an increase in the number of students sitting the Caribbean Secondary Education Certificate, CSEC examinations, and the Caribbean Advanced Proficiency Examination, CAPE. This saw 13,052 students write CSEC this year, compared to 12,685 in 2025, representing an increase of 3%. While preliminary results for CAPE show that 666 students wrote the exam in 2026, compared to 650 in 2025. Among the highest performing candidates for CSEC was Nitya Narayan of Tagore High School in Berbice, who secured 26 grade 1s and 1 grade 2, while David Sugrim of Queen's College recorded the highest performance at CAPE, securing grade 1 passes in 11 units and grade 2 passes in 7 units. Farmers along the East Bank of Berbice who had called for better access to citrus planting material have received 5,000 plants as part of efforts to expand agricultural production in the area. Minister of Agriculture Zulfikar Mustafa delivered the planting materials on Friday at the Edinburgh Community Centre, fulfilling a commitment made after farmers raised concerns about not receiving the type of planting materials needed to expand their operations. 10 vulnerable families across East Berbice Quarantine have received newly constructed homes under the Men on Mission initiative, including an elderly couple who lost their house to a fire and a stroke survivor now living in a home built for her needs. Minister Mustafa, who handed over the homes on behalf of President Irfan Ali, described the initiative as a commitment by the government. Thirteen graduates were charged to strengthen Guyana's national security architecture after completing the National Defense Institute's NDI studies. Addressing the inaugural graduation ceremony on Friday, Minister of Home Affairs Oni Dwalran said Guyana's rapid economic transformation has created an urgent need for such an institution.
2: To our 13 graduates, I congratulate you. You have earned the distinction of being the first. And no matter how large this program becomes or how many cohorts follow, that distinction will always belong to you. But being first carries responsibility. You are not simply the first beneficiaries of this program. You are its first ambassadors. And the standard you establish will help determine the value that others attach to this institution.
0: 288 persons have successfully graduated from the Board of Industrial Training on Tuesday at the Unity Training Center, equipping them with skills to pursue their goals and contribute to their communities. More than $21.5 million was invested in their training, with 164 men and 124 women graduating across 14 programs in 8 occupational areas.
3: In the last 5 years, the East Coast Corridor has been a major beneficiary from the programs under the Board of Industrial Training. We have trained close to 1,500 individuals, men and women, of course, representing an almost $150 million investment into the people of Region 4 on the East Coast. And this investment here today will be no different.
0: And with that, we have wrapped up another week on Guyana's path to transformation.
4: Minister within the Office of the Prime Minister with responsibility for public affairs and information, Kwame McCoy, is calling for a Caribbean-wide framework to guide the responsible use of AI in journalism and broadcasting. The minister made the call during the conference day of the CBU's 57th AGA at the ACC on Tuesday, where he also urged broadcasters to strengthen verification, cybersecurity, and AI literacy in newsrooms.
1: Let us begin shaping a Caribbean framework for the responsible use of artificial intelligence in journalism and broadcasting, with clear standards for disclosure, synthetic content, source protection, AI-assisted reporting, and newsroom accountability, so that our region can define its own ethical boundaries.
4: The minister says those standards must be supported by practical newsroom skills, particularly as journalists and broadcasters face an increasing amount of manipulated and synthetic content. He is also encouraging the CBU to strengthen regional verification and fact-checking mechanisms to respond to misinformation that can quickly cross borders and platforms.
1: I want to encourage the CBU to pursue a stronger regional verification and fact-checking architecture, because misinformation moves across borders and platforms within minutes, as we all know. And a regional threat demands a coordinated regional response.
4: Meanwhile, the minister noted that the focus now must be on turning discussions about AI into measurable action across Caribbean newsrooms.
1: I charge every delegate to return to your institution and move one element of this conversation from theory to implementation. Develop the policy, conduct training, update the editorial code, establish the verification desk, or strengthen the archive, and to do something measurable, because technology change will keep moving rapidly.
4: Minister McCoy says the Caribbean has the creativity and intellectual capacity to use emerging technologies to strengthen its voice and increase its influence in the global information space.
5: That has brought us to the end of Information for Nation Building. This program serves to bring you updates on the work and initiatives being undertaken by the government of Guyana.
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1: Hello and welcome to this week's edition of Focus on the Hinterland. I am Mark Watson, and with me is Tevin Devine, the operator for this week's episode. Focus on the Hinterland is NCN's 30-minute radio program shedding light on activities and events which occurred in our Hinterland locations during the past week. From the peaks of the Pacaraima Mountains to the Rupununi Savannas, from the hilly sand and clay regions to the northwest alluvial wetlands, from the Quarantine Rivers to the Tabui Mountains, this is Focus on the Hinterland. Before we bring you our first feature for this week, let us remind you that you can continue sending us that WhatsApp or SMS to 627-6402. We have been sharing your stories with the world via radio, and the feedback has been great. We begin with Region 9. Multiple government services can now be accessed under one roof in the township Upper Takutu, Upper Skibo. That's Letem. Housed at the Letem Business Incubator, the facility will allow residents to benefit from several crucial services at one location.
2: Greetings from the beautiful town of Letem. Time to share with you once again what has been happening during the past week here in the town. A new Government of Guyana Service Center was launched in Letem at the Letem Business Incubator. This will make life a lot easier for residents who can now have access to multiple services at one location. Services offered there are NIS, the Passport Office, Guyana Revenue Authority, General Register's Office. You can go there and now look after your birth certificates, marriage certificates, and things like that. Digital ID card, among others. It means now you do not have to spend much money in taxi fares to conduct your business. Present at the luncheon were Ministers Zulfikar Ali, Pauline Sukai, and Frank Anthony. Heads of the various services being provided at the center, among others. Minister Anthony also visited the site of the new regional hospital under construction here in Letem, and commissioned a new health center in Kumu. Visit Rupununi also launched their data collection and analysis project 2026 at the Letem Business Incubator on Wednesday, August 19. Here is Rayonda Barker, project consultant, and Romel Richmond, a GTA representative, to tell you more about this project.
3: Today, Visit Rupununi has launched a data collection and analysis project, which is the first coordinated initiative of its kind in the region to collect information from both visitors and service providers. Now, the aim of this project is to strengthen tourism development in the Rupununi, and this will be done by building a reliable source of data. The data that will be collected would include visitors' demographic, their travel experiences, their spending patterns, tourism services that are being provided, business operations, as well as challenges that affect the sector. The information collected will help Visit Rupununi and its partners to better understand the tourism landscape. Therefore, they'll be able to make more informed decisions about things such as product development, marketing, investment, capacity buildings, and look for other areas that need support. Currently, there are two questionnaires that are being administered, one for visitors to the Rupununi and the other for service providers. So QR codes will be placed at strategic locations throughout the region, and it will allow persons to easily access and complete the relevant questionnaires. I would like to encourage visitors and businesses to participate and encourage others to do the same as well. The stronger the participation, the clearer the picture we can build of tourism in the Rupununi, and the better equipped we will be to plan for the future. The initiative is being implemented by Visit Rupununi in collaboration with the Guyana Tourism Authority and Conservation International through the NOD project, with valuable input and support from tourism stakeholders across the region.
4: My name is Roma Richmond from the Guyana Tourism Authority, Manager for Stats and Research Unit. You know, today, the Ministry of Tourism, Industry and Commerce and the Guyana Tourism Authority, in collaboration with Visit Rupununi and Conservation International Guyana, launched its Data Collection and Analysis 2026 initiative under the Nature's Opportunity for Development Project, also known as the NODE. Now, this initiative is really to equip indigenous peoples and local communities involved in tourism with practical tools to collect and use tourism data to strengthen decision-making, improve services, and support sustainable livelihoods. It will further provide training in financial management, occupancy reporting, and digital literacy while strengthening local systems for collecting visitor and business data. We are happy to partner with various stakeholders in terms of making this initiative a huge success, starting with Rupununi Region 9 and then venturing to other regions within the country. As you all know that domestic data, visa arrivals data, plays a very critical role within our country. And this is one

0: visitors to this region, there'll be a number of QR codes set up that they can easily access to provide us with the necessary information while their stay in Letem, with simple questions pertaining to their stay, the length of stay, how much they spend, and so forth. This data will go a very long way. We are the government, and of course, confidentiality is very important. And so we have an obligation not to disclose information. And even the instrument that we use to collect the data don't require anybody's name or so. So you're protected, your data will be safe with the ministry, and it is strictly used to help make tourism driven decisions within the sector, so we can offer more support in the right areas. So we welcome this initiative, and again, we are always here to support initiatives like these.
1: Thank you, Rionda and Romel. And that was a wrap on my report for this week. 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
2: Region 2 backlog housing applications will be cleared in approximately 18 months. We hear it from Rima Nitram.
3: Residents of Region 2 with outstanding housing applications are expected to receive house lot allocation within the next 18 months, President Dr. Mohamed Irfan Ali has announced. This commitment was made during the recent consultation held at Anna Regina, where the president identified access to residential land as one of the major concerns raised by residents across the region. President Ali said the government is ready to make necessary investment to clear the backlog of application. The announcement builds on the undertaking made by President in July, when he disclosed that efforts were underway to acquire both state and private lands owned in Region 2. The additional land is expected to help address existing application while also creating room for future housing demand. Beyond the allocation of house lot, the government is also preparing to roll out a new social housing program in the coming week. The program is expected to provide assistance to vulnerable groups, including elder persons, single parents, and persons living with disability. Eligible beneficiaries will be supported in constructing 400 square foot one bedroom homes. Young people and low income families are also expected to benefit through assistance to construct two bedroom houses. The president said the housing initiative formed part of a wider national effort to make home ownership more accessible and improve living conditions for residents. He noted that several other measures are also aimed at responding directly to concern raised by residents during the government's region cabinet outreach in Region 2. According to President Ali, the continued investment in housing infrastructure and social services will be critical to the region's development while ensuring residents have greater opportunity to improve their standard of living. The government has been positioned into the housing development as a key component of its broader development agenda, with the focus of extending beyond the distribution of house lot and the creation of community support by adequate infrastructure and social amenities. Rima Nitram reporting for NCN Radio Essequibo 95.5 FM.
2: Dates have already been set for the heritage celebrations in Oriala and Siparuta villages. The excitement is building and the enthusiasm is high for the celebration, and villagers continue to lend their support towards the maintaining of the central roadway in the communities.
4: I'm Angela DeFair, sharing some highlights of what's happening in Oriala and Siparuta. On Monday, a few residents once again volunteered to do self-help work on Big Mama Hill. Over the years, the hills in Oriala have required constant maintenance, especially after heavy rainfall. The residents worked together to put sand and loam on the hill to fill in the areas that were damaged by the heavy rains. A tractor was also used, which helped to make the work easier and allow the residents to complete the repairs more efficiently. The Oriala Village Council also held a meeting where several important decisions were made. Among the decisions,

0: Options were the dates for the upcoming community celebrations. Oriala's Village Day will be observed on September 13th. Siprute's Heritage Day will be held on September 18th. And Oriala's Heritage Day will be celebrated on the 25th of September. Residents are expected to look forward to these special occasions as the communities come together to celebrate their culture, traditions, and achievements. On Tuesday, the Oriala Village Council held a meeting with residents at the Oriala Primary School. The purpose of the meeting was to identify and discuss projects that residents would like to see funded through the Low Carbon Development Strategy, also known as LCDS funds. Residents were given an opportunity to share their ideas and make suggestions on projects that could benefit the community and contribute to its continued development.
1: International Day of the World's Indigenous Peoples celebrated in the North Rupununi and Iwokrama International Center for Rainforest Conservation and Development has hosted a group of youths, providing them with a wide range of outdoor experiences that will last them a lifetime. Virgil Harding with the story.
2: 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Today's first community radio for the development of tomorrow's people, sharing with you once again how the week went by here in the North Rupununi district of Region Number 9, Upper Takatu, Upper Essequibo. Our Radio Piwomac station continued to keep the people of the North Rupununi district well informed with what's up to date, as the station broadcasted International Day of World's Indigenous Peoples 2026. It was said here at Radio Piwomac Station that as the observance of this year's International Day of the World's Indigenous Peoples 2026 is done, that we should do so with a spirit of remembrance, reflection, and gratitude, according to the Ministry of Amerindian Affairs. It was further said that we come from different parts of the world, but yet we have joined together to show the world that we can be different, but yet can come together for one goal and one purpose, to create a place where our children and future generations can continue our legacy. And it was broadcasted by Radio Piwomac Station that Iwokrama International Center for Rainforest Conservation and Development was pleased to host two groups of apprentices with the Ministry of Natural Resources at the Iwokrama International Center for Rainforest Conservation and Development, River Lodge, in Region 8. This is the 8th year that these groups have been coming, and Iwokrama appreciate the contribution and commitment of the aforementioned ministry towards the development of the youths who display interest in natural resources management. This protected area is committed to sustainable forestry practices, conservation and development management. The students learn about the history of Iwokrama, how to set camera traps, the importance and benefits of international forestry certification, water quality monitoring, and biodiversity protection. They also hiked the 894-feet tall Turtle Mountain and visited the famous Canopy Walkway at Atta Lodge. It was also broadcasted by Radio Piwomac Station that once again the North Rupununi District Development Board, NRDDB, as a partner and friend of Iwokrama International Center for Rainforest Conservation and Development, salute the work of the Iwokrama International Center along with the National Agriculture Research and Extension Institute, NARI, and Edward B. Arie Group of Companies on the Youth Environmental Outreach Program. We were pleased that they got engaged with the community of Suzdike as part of the Iwokrama Youth Environmental Outreach Program, sharing the important work of Iwokrama, Guyana's Protected Areas System, and protecting our environment, along with the encouragement in discussions on the importance of reducing litter. The participants also receive free fruit tree seedlings and potting soil, along with practical guidance on tree planting to help foster greener and more sustainable communities, generously provided through the partnership of the National Agriculture Research and Extension Institute, NARI. This program is being executed in collaboration with Iowa Cramer, NARI, and Edward Biari Group of Companies. And finally, at this time, our Radio Pimax station broadcasted that the first batch of trainees at the Baganara Island Resort for 3 months of hospitality training residency program are progressing well and are expected to be back here in the North Rupununi district very soon. The residency program is designed to provide the participants with hands-on experience and industry standard training in hospitality operations and service excellence. Beyond technical skill development, the program aims to cultivate a cadre of master trainers who will return to their respective community lodges, equipped to transfer knowledge, mentor staff, and lead continuous improvement initiatives. Special gratitude is extended to Baganara Island Resort, Ministry of Tourism, Industry and Commerce, Guyana Tourism Authority, and the Inter-American Development Bank. And that's it for this week. Until the next time, I'm Virgil Harding, reporting for Radio Pimax 97.1 Bina FM, and reminding us all to stay safe until the next time.
1: The Ghana Police Force Zara Center in Region 7 has graduated a fourth batch of students from their computer center. Some 218 students are now equipped with computer skills and are ready to advance their learning capacity. Also happening in Region 7, job opportunities are being offered by an NGO, and 6 delegates are preparing for the Region 7 Miss Heritage pageant.
3: Welcome to Radio Bartica 95.1 FM's Week in Review. The Ghana Police Force's Zara Computer Center Bartica campus held its fourth ever summer class graduation ceremony on Tuesday last at the Bartica Secondary School Auditorium, where 218 students were recognized for successfully completing their computer training. The ceremony was attended by Commander of Region No. 7, Assistant Commissioner Dion Moore, Regional Division 7, Divisional Detective ASP Conway, Regional Division Traffic Officer ASP Griffith, Coordinator for Zara ASP Hines, and Founder of Zara Computer Centers, and the J. and Sylvia Subraj Foundation, Dr. J. Subraj and his wife, Sylvia Subraj. This program was organized and executed by the Bartica Center Administrator, Woman Constable Ashley Benjamin, who provided an overview of the program, explaining that the center aims to providing accessible and quality computer education to members of the community. The program catered for children between the ages of 6 to 16 and was divided into 9 groups. Through these 9 groups, we had our respective top students. In summer class 1, Valencia Brown; class 2, Jamal Roberts; class 3, Juliana Edwards; class 4, Matthias David; class 5, Shadiah Henry; class 6, Jerome Prophet; class 7, Jamal Jack; and class 8, Christina Benny, with class 9 being Amaya King. This week, the 100,000 government cash grant distribution continues to communities such as Philippi and Parima in the Upper Mazarine District of Region Number 7. Now let's look at job opportunities in Region Number 7. The new Carroll School is in need of teachers. You can apply at our Department of Education right here in Bartica. In addition to this, G Mining Ventures Ghana Inc., which is in charge of the Oku West project, had their recruitment team recently conducting employment outreaches in Itabali, Batavia, Caratabo, Morakant, and Dog Point in Region 7, engaging with residents on job opportunities and assisting interested persons with the application process. And this brings us to what's coming up in Region Number 7. A Sunday coming, we have our Project New Nation STEM Fest at the Bartica Community Center ground. Followed at the same time, we have our 8th annual Lower Mazaruni Heritage Cricket Competition, and this will be held at the Carroll Sports Ground. Two Martica teams got their Guyana Football Federation Youth Ensemble Under 15 Championship champions after a flying start at the Bartica Community Center ground. The Pataro Strikers delivered an impressive 5-0 victory over Charity, while Beacon secured a hard-fought 1-0 win against Dartmouth. The strong opening performance set an exciting tone as both Bartica teams took to make their mark in this national championship. Followed by the sashing ceremony for Region 7 Kayuni Mazaruni Miss Amerindian Heritage Pageant 2026. We have six representatives, or six beautiful delegates from across Region Number 7. Miss Adana Doric, representing Kamarang Warwata in the Upper Mazaruni District. Miss Charlize Hernandez, representing Jawala Village, Upper Mazaruni. Miss Lily Williams, representing Batavia, Lower Kayuni District, Region 7. Jidiana Hastings, representing Purima Village, Upper Mazaruni District, Region 7. Sharina Moses, representing Kangaruma Village, Middle Mazaruni, Region 7. And Myra Moses of Tassarine Village, Region 7. These beautiful delegates will be vying for the crown on the 28th of August 2026. And this wraps up our weekend review from Radio Bartica 95.1 FM. I'm Sienna Passad, reminding you to please walk with an umbrella and hat. We are in a little bit of a tricky season right now, and remember to stay hydrated in the heat. Bye-bye for now. Until next time.
1: Finally, the annual August Games are now on in the South Rupununi, with teams representing many villages in competitions. The main sporting disciplines are volleyball, cricket, and football. The annual August Games, which were first conducted in 1996, has evolved into a huge event, now attracting visitors from beyond the South Rupununi.
4: It is once again a pleasure to share with you our weekend review. We start off by telling you that the annual August Games is underway in the village of Kraudenawa, which started on the 16th of August and will conclude on the 22nd of August 2026. The three main games are volleyball, cricket, and football, both males and females. It is a week-long activity, and on the last day, there will be traditional activities along with a pageant. It is also important to note that August Games started in the year 1996, and it began as a simple idea rooted in community enthusiasm, youthful energy, and inter-village cooperation. In 1996, only three villages took part, and they are Marurnau, Shia, and Awarmanau. In 1997, Aishalton joined the competition, and in 1998, Kraudenawa and Achawib participated. As years went by, other villages joined. This year, there are nine villages who are participating. Initially, it started as a three-day event, but now it extends for 7 days. August Games in recent times is now a major sporting tradition in the South Rupununi, where government agencies, NGOs, and village councils pour in many resources and investment to make it grand and exciting. Of recent, Creative Ideas caters for not only spectators, but now includes fun for children, since we have a Ferris wheel, slides, merry-go-round, and other fun activities. August Games highlights the talent, the stamina, the resilience, discipline, and integrity among participants, but the ultimate goal hinges on promoting unity and togetherness among Deep South villages. And this wraps up our report for this week. This is Nikolai Poon reporting for Radio Aishalton.
1: And with that, we come to the end of this week's edition of Focus on the Hinterland. On behalf of Terrin Devine, I'm Mark Watson saying, take good care of yourselves, and we'll do this again next week.

0: In beautiful Guyana, the time is 10 hours 30.
1: Welcome once again to another program of Issues in the News, where we discuss the important events that would have taken place in Guyana over the past week or so. And as is the norm, we always have a packed agenda of issues to discuss. I want to welcome from Region Number 5, West Coast Berbice. I want to welcome also from Region Number 6, along the east bank of the Berbice River, New Amsterdam, Kanji, along the Quarantine Coast, and all the way to Oriala and Siparuta. Welcome to another program of Issues in the News. To our listeners who are joining us on Freedom Radio from Robb Street, Georgetown, welcome to another program of Issues in the News. And last but not least, to the thousands of you who are joining us right across the length and breadth of Guyana, the Caribbean, North America, Europe, Asia, and as far as Australia. Welcome to another program of Issues in the News. And all of you who are joining us from North America, Canada, the United States, Europe, and of course, right here in Guyana. So let us start. I want to begin by offering my warmest and most sincere congratulations to the students who performed so excellently at the Caribbean Examination, Council Examinations, both the Caribbean Secondary Education Certificate, CSEC, and the Caribbean Advanced Proficiency Exams, CAPE. From all indication, Guyana has done splendidly once again. And I congratulate all of our students who have excelled at those exams. I congratulate the teachers, because without the teachers, these students would not have done as great as they did. And I also want to congratulate the parents who would have made immeasurable sacrifices to ensure that these students had all the resources and that they had the environment that was conducive for them to study and to produce the results that we are witnessing. To the students who have not done as well as they should have done, please understand that this is not the end of the road. You only fail when you refuse to try. You only fail when you fail to try harder. So those of you who may not have done as well as you think you should, then go back again and continue to persevere. I note that the top student for the CSEC examination hails from Tagore Memorial Secondary School in Berbice. And that student aced 27 subjects at this year's CSEC examination. She scored 26 grade 1 passes and 1 grade 2 pass. I note that the student who got second from Queen's College, I think, Anuksha Singh, also got similar results. It is amazing how these students are able to do so many subjects at the same time and then perform so splendidly and so excellently. These achievements are remarkable. While the examination results are announced as preliminary, no doubt they will not, there's hardly a likelihood that they will change. No doubt Guyana again will rank among the best performers at this year's examinations. And we have been consistently achieving this feat. We have produced the top student for several years. And what I think is most significant is where these students are drawn from. When I went to secondary school in the 80s, first of all, there were not so many subjects available. The most subjects that one could have written at the time when I wrote was 8 subjects at Queen's College. And I wrote all 8. And obviously, I passed all 8. But during that period, only students from a few secondary schools in Georgetown could have gotten the type of results that would have been considered excellent. And those schools were Queen's College, Bishop's High School, and St. Stanislaus College. Maybe St. Rose's, and rarely a few others. And that was consistently the results that would have come during that period. I never understood why this was so until I got older and I got into government and I realized that, first of all, the resources were limited at that time. Government priority was not education. Government's priority, for example, under the PNC was foreign affairs. The largest budgetary sum used to go to the Ministry of Foreign Affairs. In fact, I recall Dr. Jagan explaining at public meetings that the Ministry of Foreign Affairs budget was larger than the Ministry of Education, Health, and Agriculture combined. That is where the PNC's priority was, not in educating our children. And then the resources allocated for the education sector was obviously not being used equitably. And in the main, resources were skewed towards the urban centers and towards a few schools. Not to detract for one moment from the ability of the students who attended these schools. But as we have been consistently seeing over the past 20 years, bright children are right across Guyana and not in one or two selective schools. But during those days, only 2 or 3 schools achieved these types of results. It was because schools in the rural areas were denied an equitable or even a fair share of resources, and therefore the students in those rural communities outside of Georgetown, and not really outside of Georgetown, outside of the few selected schools, suffered as a result of an almost discriminatory and highly skewed allocation of resources. How else would you explain that for years the Anna Regina Multilateral School produced the top students, not only of Guyana at these examinations, but also top students of the Caribbean. 30 years ago, that school's result, when you compare to what it is today or what they are today, 30 years ago, that school's result would have been mediocre compared to what their performance is now. 30 years ago, it is unthinkable that a student from Tagore would have been topping Guyana and possibly the Caribbean. The difference is that the People's Progressive Party civic government has ensured that there is an equitable distribution of resources across the length and breadth of this country that ensures that a student, wheresoever geographically located, receives a similar type of educational service and delivery as a children in the urban centers of Guyana. And every year results are showing that this student from Tagore Memorial Secondary School is a shining illustration of the point that I wish to make. Some years ago, Leonora Secondary produced some of the top students in the country. Annandale Secondary, a few years ago, produced some of the top students in the country. In the 80s, that did not happen. And it did not happen because our children were less bright. It happened because the resources in the educational sector or in the education sector were not being distributed equitably and fairly across the country. Now, after decades of doing that, ensuring that there is an equitable, fair, and balanced distribution of resources across the country, we have consistently seen our students from outside of Region 4 perform with distinction. 2 or 3 years ago, we had a student from Rosignol Secondary that was one of our top students. I remember distinctly his father was a cane cutter at Blairmont Estate. So the point I am making, we must not take these things for granted. These results that you are seeing here is as a result of deliberate, programmatic planning and investment in a manner and form that ensures that resources are distributed equitably, fairly, and in an even-handed manner, so that every student, every child in this country has a fair chance of aspiring their dreams and their aspirations. And when I see results like these, I know that we are doing the right thing. Of course, there is a lot of work more to be done, and in particular, in certain subject areas, because critics are going to come and jump down my throat and tell me about maths and the maths results and so on. I know all of that. All I'm telling you is that at no time in the entire 80s or 70s would you have found a student from one of these schools that are now performing so splendidly. You would not have found a student from one of those schools performing and achieving the type of results that students from the outlying regions of our country are producing. And, you know, a lot of time we don't tell these stories. There was a time in this country not so long ago, again in the 80s, where we didn't have secondary schools, we didn't have enough seats for our children who were writing common entrance. And there was a deliberate policy at the Ministry of Education that failed our students. Not because they didn't achieve a pass mark to go to a secondary school, but because we didn't have placement available in the secondary school system. So children, students, were systematically failed. They were failed. They didn't fail. The system failed them and threw them out of school at a primary school level because we didn't have space in the secondary school system. That was under the PNC. Today we have universal secondary education. What does that mean? That every student that enters a primary school in this country is guaranteed a place at a secondary school when he or she is ready and qualifies to go to that secondary school. That is the investments that we have done in the education sector. And this didn't start with oil. So those who are going to tell me that now we have oil and we have a lot of resources, this investment did not start with oil. The students who are performing at the level that I'm referring to at Anna Regina School, doing it long before oil. Long before oil. Check the statistics. We only started to produce oil in 2018. This was in a time where we didn't have the resources, but whatever resources we had, we ensured that they were equitably distributed, the same way as we do in the health sector. And that's why the president spoke today about the facilities that are available in all the regions of our country in the public health sector and the average waiting time. Now you're going to have a few cases where there are glitches. And I see those cases are being capitalized upon and magnified and trying to paint a picture that is the standard at the hospitals or at the health center. That is the exception, my friends. Those are the exceptions. Those are not the norms. And whether you're at Region 5, whether you're at Region 6, Region 3, Region 4, Region 2, is the same type of medical care and attention that are available. Of course, in the center, the urban center of Georgetown, the capital, you will have more facilities. And that's normal. That's the position in most countries in the world. But the point I am making that there is a deliberate strategy of our government that didn't start recently, that dated back since Jerry Jagan was the president in 1992. And I had the occasion to speak today about that. The emphasis in our budgets from 1992 to now on the social sectors of our country. Health, education, housing and water. Those are the three main areas that take most of our budgetary allocation and infrastructure, of course, because you have to build out the country. All there is one common thread running through all those budgetary expenditures. People. People. People are using the term people-centered government now as a cliche. We actually practice it. Every single program, policy, developmental initiative has people as its objective and center. Every single policy. And when I see results of the type that you are reading about today, I feel proud to be part of our government. We are achieving what we have set out to achieve. That is to ensure that our children have equal access to the same high quality of education, which is reflected in the results. Of course, as I keep saying, there are challenges, there are deficiencies, there are inadequacies, and we have to work to correct it. But it's far better than where we were just a few decades back. Some important issues were raised at the president's press conference, which I would like to shed some light on. So, someone asked the question about the engagement between the president and the leader of the opposition, and the president asserted that wherever the duty under the Constitution devolves upon him in a manner that requires him to engage the opposition, he will do so. And the president has done so. And only last month, on the 24th of July, the president, through Minister of Parliamentary Affairs and Governance, dispatched three letters to the leader of the opposition to initiate consultative engagements required under the Constitution in relation to the appointment of important tribunals. These letters went out on the 24th of July, 2026. One, the first one invited the leader of the opposition, informed the leader of the opposition of the president's intent under the Constitution to appoint members of the Judicial Service Commission. As you may know, the membership of that commission expired, the life of that commission, rather, expired, and the process has begun for the appointment of a new commission. So that letter went off, and of course, the letter requires meaningful consultation with the leader of the opposition on certain appointments in that commission. The letter complied with the constitutional requirement, because the Constitution stipulates what would constitute meaningful consultation. The letters, if I may say so, followed that constitutional prescription, and they were sent to the leader of the opposition the leader of the opposition. Then one was sent in relation, that was Judicial Service Commission. One was sent in relation to the Public Service Commission and engaged the leader of the opposition, as I said, again, in a consultative exercise in relation to appointments of members of that commission that require the leader of the opposition's consultative input. Again, the letters were carefully crafted in accordance with the constitutional stipulations. And they all indicated a time within which a response is expected from the leader of the opposition, and a time also when the president is likely to make the relevant decision in relation to that consultative, that appointment, which is the subject of the consultation. And a third letter was sent in relation to the appointment of members of the Local Government Commission in accordance with the Local Government Commission Act of 2013. And here, again, the president is required to consult with the leader of the opposition on appointments to that commission. And again, the letter complied with the legal stipulation in relation to the consultative engagement. The leader of the opposition replied, and informed Minister Gail Teixeira. He first acknowledged receipt of all the letters and then informed Minister Teixeira that he is appointing Tabitha Sarabo Hali, opposition chief whip, to reply to the correspondence. And Tabitha Sarabo Hali replied to the three correspondents. In two of them, she acknowledged receipt, and that is the input, just acknowledgement of receipt of the correspondence. Kindly convey the acknowledgement of the leader of the opposition, Honorable Azreddin Mohammed, to His Excellency the President. That's the response from the leader of the opposition, acknowledging receipt of the letter. And then that's in relation to the Judicial Service Commission consultation and the Public Service Commission consultation. And in relation to the Local Government Commission consultation, three names were put forward to His Excellency in a letter, again, signed by Tabitha Sarabo Hali. So in the Local Government Commission consultation, three names came. Out of the other two, in relation to the other two, Public Service and Judicial Service, a mere acknowledgement of receipt of the letter was received. I don't know what that means. Well, let me not say much. It's a matter for the president. The Police Service Commission also has to be appointed, and work is ongoing in compiling suitably qualified persons so that the consultation process in relation to that important constitutional commission can commence. So those who are peddling misleading information out there that the president is refusing to comply with the constitution or the relevant statutory provisions that require him to consult with the leader of the opposition, they should stop peddling that type of misinformation. Because these processes are ongoing. Also raised at the president's press conference is the VAMID the two hospitals, rather, one at New Amsterdam and one at Ogle, that Vamed Engineering, GmbH, that's the name of the company, were contracted to build. It is already information in the public there is already information in the public domain that those contracts were violently breached by the contractor, and there was excessive delay in the completion of works under those contracts. And despite repeated attempts on the part of the government to get that contractor to complete the job, though there were breaches, and despite our efforts to amicably bring a resolution to the disputes that arose in relation to non-performance of the contractor, government was forced to terminate both contracts, I believe, on the 23rd of July, 2026. At the date of termination, the works under the contracts were way behind where they were supposed to be by that time. And the government had no choice but to terminate the contract. Termination of the contract triggered a number of important legal consequences. Steps were immediately taken to secure the site of both hospitals and the materials on those sites, because the contracts so provide. And then steps were immediately taken also to call in the performance bonds. Both contracts were secured by very valuable performance bond, in each case to the value of 15 million euros. The government has taken the relevant steps to call in the outstanding sums in relation to each bond. The bonds were put up by the Bank of Austria, so the process had to have been served on the Bank of Austria, and that process is ongoing. Both contracts are the subject of arbitration clauses that mandate the parties in the event of a dispute to go to arbitration at the International Chamber of Commerce to resolve those disputes or settle those disputes. Government of Guyana has initiated arbitration proceedings pursuant to that arbitration clause at the requisite tribunal, in this case, the International Chamber of Commerce. And those proceedings will travel their natural courses. So the litigation is ongoing. This company then launched proceedings in Guyana seeking to sue for breach of contract and seeking a number of injunctions restraining the government of Guyana from invoking the bonds and from taking over the sites, and a whole set of orders. They sued the Attorney General. We had proceedings in the High Court. All the proceedings were dismissed. They sought, and the matter was referred to the arbitration, because those are the objections that I took. One, the proceedings were should only go to the arbitration and not a court in Guyana. But more importantly, the orders that they are seeking, though preliminary orders of that type can be granted under the Arbitration Act, the particular orders that they were seeking against the government of Guyana are not obtainable, either in law or against the state. Those objections were made, and they were upheld, and both applications were refused. Two applications they filed. Unfortunately, the learned hearing judge who heard the matter, still, though she refused both applications, though she ruled that she didn't have any power to make injunctions against the state, and though she ruled that the type of orders that they are seeking cannot be granted in the type of action that they have filed, the learned hearing judge still injuncted both parties from taking control of the site and the materials until the arbitration tribunal is appointed. In my humble and respectful view, that is a manifestly wrong order, or the orders made by the learned hearing judge were manifestly made in error, or made in manifest error, whichever formulation you wish. Patently bad in law, and we have since filed an appeal to have those orders set aside. The Guyanese court have no business litigating that matter. It must go to the arbitration tribunal. That is what the parties decided in the event of a legal dispute. And in any event, the type of proceedings filed in Guyana can yield nothing in law. They were misconceived and wrong, defective in law. And those errors were pointed out. And though the judge agreed with me, the judge proceeded to make some orders on her own motion, which we have since appealed. Importantly, the two arbitrations will be heard in Guyana. The seat of the arbitration is here in Guyana. And that is an important accomplishment. Remember, we passed a new Arbitration Act. It embraces the most modern

We are getting there, though slowly. We are getting there. Persons are asking me, who is the judge? I will not name the judge. The lawyer is Nigel Hughes. That was reported, I believe, in the press. But I will not say who the judge is. Last week's program apparently rattled some nerves, because I saw the opposition and dozens of fake profiles unleashed their angst against certain things I said. When I speak about the Constitution or the law, I try to be as accurate as I possibly can. And I try to quote directly from the documents. So if I am quoting from the Constitution that speaks to the right of assembly and freedom of protest, and the constitutional provisions are read to you, why are you cursing and abusing me? It is the Constitution that says what right of assembly means, what it connotes, and what peaceful protest means, and what it connotes, and what are the exceptions. Abusing the messenger would not change the message. And I see people say that I'm calling for a ban on protest. I said no such thing. You can protest all you want. I will support your right to protest. I said that. But your protest must be peaceful. And your protest must not interfere with other people's right to protest. That's all I'm saying. And that's all the law says. And don't tell me, but when we were in opposition, we never stopped anybody from protesting. We protested, and people were allowed to conduct their business. Anyhow. And then the other thing that I see, and even the press I saw, carried stories that said that I am warning that persons who criticize the CCJ president can be found guilty of contempt. I never said so. I said those who subject the president or the court or any member of the court to scurrilous attacks, disrespectful attacks, scathing attacks, scandalizing attacks, those are the words I used, then you can be held for contempt of court. That is the law of contempt of court. What do you want me to tell you? I said that you are free to criticize. I did say so. You are free to criticize. But do so respectfully. You know, I don't have to share this knowledge with you. You can learn the hard way if you wish. And that is why I'm saying to you, I would like intelligent people and people who are prepared to learn and have intelligent discourses to be part of this program. This program is not for stupid people. I hate to say so, and I say so with the greatest of respect. It is not for, you know. So if you don't understand these basic elements and differences and nuances, well, I'm sorry, go and look at another program. Look at someone else. I don't keep you here in captivity.

And if you don't understand something, you have your phone. Rather than course, Google it. Go to a friend who you think know a little more than you. Go to your parents. Seek the advice and guidance of someone who you think may know better than you, rather than remain in the state that you are in and curse and abuse and toxify the internet and the Facebook. This Facebook is a great power. A great power has been given to persons who never had a voice before. Social media is a great blessing to people who never had a voice. And the thing is being polluted. The thing is being polluted with people who obviously, and you have to be careful how you say these things. Whole day on TikTok and people are sending these things to you. It's really toxic. This is not a forum for people to, for those kinds of outlet that I'm seeing. Every Tom, Dick, Harry, Lal, and Mary now want to do a live and have a view to express and abusing people and commenting on things that they know nothing about. Anyhow, the Caribbean Court of Justice president issued a long statement in which he rejected the allegations made against him. He made it abundantly clear that the Mohammed's decision was a unanimous one. And in relation to panel fixing, etc., they all relate to some dispute they had about dress code. That there was no dispute about the decision in the Mohammed's case. I saw lawyers writing a long letter to the CCJ. I read it. It was sent to me by the lawyers a couple days ago. I read it, and it is unworthy of a response. Completely unworthy of a response. The court will deal with it as the court sees fit. But I believe that President Anderson's statement has put to rest most of the issues of a serious nature that were raised in those leaked correspondence. And hopefully this review that is being launched will be conducted and we can find out how the leak was done. Let me see. Somebody's saying that they don't understand the meaning of unanimous. You know what unanimous means, right? Unanimity means that everyone said the same thing. And the same thing was, the appeal is dismissed. That is what unanimity in that context means. Nobody had a dissenting view. Persons may have arrived at that, judges may have arrived at that destination by a slightly different route. And they wrote about it. Each one of them wrote who felt that they needed a different route to arrive at the destination. 256 pages were written. That's the length of the judgment. I can't imagine. That's the longest judgment, I think,
ever written by the Caribbean Court of Justice in its appellate jurisdiction. And possibly in its original jurisdiction too. I will check it. So no one can say, no judge on that panel ought to be able to say that they didn't express themselves to their fullest. 256 pages by any standard. It's a most elaborate judgment. Anyway, I want to respond. You see, one of them already telling me here that I am arrogant. You see why you got to be careful? You can't. If I am asking persons, don't be abusive on this program. If you don't understand what I am saying, you don't agree with what I am saying, then move on. There is no need to express your disagreement by being abusive. And persons can't understand that concept. I don't use indecent language on the program, but clearly there are persons who are incapable of understanding some of the issues. And all I'm asking, if you don't understand, get someone to help you understand. That's all I'm saying. Don't curse, abuse, and be insultive and insulting to persons on the program. That's all I'm saying. So I ask you, and I want to spend some time, because a lot of persons complain to me that I ask them to put their questions here in the comment section. I'm trying to look at some comments to respond to, but somebody saying that the VP said some. It's difficult not to express those views. I heard what the VP said. And if you think that you can come here and endure the things that you have to endure from persons who are pretending to be knowledgeable in areas that they obviously are not, and you are to keep calm all the time, I don't think it's possible. But we are who we are and we have to continue. Life goes on. My operator is signaling to me that we have come to program time. I want to thank you once again for spending the past hour with me. We had a light program tonight. I hope that I do not invoke much wrath as I did last week, as I chose topics that ought not to excite hostilities, but the fake profiles. We have to do something about the fake profiles on Facebook, and by me saying that, I'm going to be the subject of attack by the fake profiles, so I know. But you also, this is a great forum we have, and we have a duty to ensure that we keep it clear, clean, and remove the toxicity from it. And those who are saying the nastiest things on Facebook are not using their own names or profiles. They are using a fake profile. And I believe that you should block them whenever they surface. And you look at them. The nastiest comment, you look, go to their profile and you will see that is there's nothing there. They don't have pictures of themselves. You know what a fake profile is. And when you are confronted with that, you just block it. I instruct my administrator to block them whole day. Because why are you going to engage with someone? This is social media. It's not anti-social media. It's social media.
It is designed for social behavior. Social. Check what the meaning of the word social. And see if abuse, racist remarks, indecent language, and nasty comments qualify as social behavior. No, they don't. They qualify as antisocial behavior. So when you are met with antisocial conduct on the social media, it is unfit conduct. And you should take steps to protect yourself by deleting or blocking the person. Stay healthy, and you'll join me again next week. Thank you very much.

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there, and welcome to Caribbean Music Box, the show that brings the Caribbean right to your ears. I'm your host, Fuchsia Lunk, and today we dive into the rhythmic heartbeat of the Caribbean. From reggae to calypso, soca to soul music, we share a variety of genres right here. So get ready to dance, relax, and enjoy. Let us rock to some reggae. First on our list, we have Third World with Now That We Found Love, followed by Barrington Levy with She's Mine, and Barris Hammond with I Feel Good. Now!

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Next on our list, we have Bob Marley with Waiting in Vain, followed by Boris Gardiner with Jean, and Carl Livingston with Land of a Thousand Dances.

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All the wonderful songs and genres that make the Caribbean special. I am Fuchsia Lunk, saying take care until we meet again for more music on the Caribbean Music Box.

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1: With the news at this time, I'm Phyllis Jackson. Good afternoon. First, the lead stories. Linden Power Supply increased as first 1.5 megawatts of additional capacity comes online. Guyana-Suriname ferry service temporarily suspended. GAWU president calls for labor market changes to address work shortage. In the region, Trinidad police investigate newborn found in cardboard box at roadside. And in international news, UK Prime Minister vows continued support for Ukraine despite Russian threats. The details of these and other stories in a moment.
3: The Persons with Disabilities Act 2010 stipulates that any person with a disability must register with the National Commission on Disability, the NCD. The National Commission on Disability can better serve you in a number of ways. You are encouraged to uplift forms from the Regional Democratic Council offices across the country or from the NCD, 49 Crowell Street, or call 226-4566 or 225-0980. Register with the National Commission on Disability today and be counted.
1: And now the news in detail. The government has delivered the first 1.5 megawatts of an additional 3 megawatts of electricity generation capacity for Linden. The additional capacity became operational this morning at Bosai's Linden Powerhouse, increasing the company's supply to Linden and Wismer from 14 megawatts to 15.5. The increased supply is now above the current peak demand of approximately 15.1 megawatts. According to the Ministry of Public Utilities and Aviation, work is continuing to bring the remaining 1.5 megawatts into operation, which will take Bosai's total output to the Linden and Wismer communities to approximately 17 megawatts. The Guyana-Suriname ferry service has been temporarily suspended due to technical issues affecting the MV Kanawaima. In a public notice, the Kanawaima Management Company said it is working to have the issues resolved as soon as possible. The company said the public will be notified once the problems have been addressed and a date for the resumption of service has been determined. The ferry operates between Molson Creek in Guyana and South Drain in Suriname, providing an important passenger and vehicular link between the two neighboring countries. President of the Guyana Agricultural and General Workers Union, Sipol Narine, is of the view that the change in workers' attitudes, more flexibility in the labor market, and increased mechanization are needed to address Guyana's growing labor shortage. Speaking on challenges in the sugar industry, Narine noted the issue affects all sectors as the economy expands. Narine also argued that workers must become more willing to work flexible hours as industries increasingly operate around the clock. The GAWU president also pointed out that the sugar industry faces difficulty attracting young workers, given the demanding nature of estate jobs and the availability of better paying opportunities in fields like oil and gas and hospitality. Narine emphasized that the sugar industry must adapt to remain sustainable in the changing employment landscape. Preparations are underway as the Ministry of Housing and Central Housing and Planning Authority get ready to move into their new headquarters at Houston. Housing Minister Colin Crowell, Minister within the Ministry Vanessa Benn, and Permanent Secretary Bishram Kupen recently toured the new facility, joined by technical teams and staff overseeing final works and office arrangements. The ministry says the first group of staff is expected to relocate by the start of September. The National Cultural Centre came alive on Sunday evening for the Miss Guyana Princess Pageant under the theme Echoes of Paradise. The event was aimed at showcasing the confidence, talent, grace and individuality of young contestants as they compete for the coveted crown. Its theme is rooted in celebrating where we come from, embracing the richness of Guyana's natural beauty, and inspiring the next generation to lead with confidence and purpose. And in news coming from the region, police in Trinidad and Tobago have launched an investigation after a newborn baby girl was found abandoned in a cardboard box on Thursday. Authorities say a 23-year-old Spanish national was walking near a primary school when she heard a baby crying from a box at the roadside. On checking, she found the newborn inside a black plastic bag wrapped in a blanket with the umbilical cord still attached. The woman took the baby to the home of a resident and together they went to the police station. The infant was subsequently taken to a medical facility for treatment. Police say they have identified the child's mother and are investigating the circumstances surrounding the incident. The Children's Authority has also been notified and is involved in the case. Finally, international news. British Prime Minister Andy Burnham has vowed to keep up the pressure on Russia despite Moscow's outrageous threats on his first official visit to Ukraine as UK Prime Minister. Burnham met with Ukrainian President Volodymyr Zelensky and chaired his first meeting of the Coalition of the Willing set up by the UK and France under his predecessor Keir Starmer. He said the coalition was doing everything while urging the US Congress to ratchet up economic pressure on Russia. According to the BBC, the government is set to hand over blueprints for British-made components for the Scalp missile, a French version of the UK's Storm Shadow cruise missile, allowing Ukraine to produce the weapon domestically. Before we go, we take another look at the lead stories. Linden Power Supply increased as first 1.5 megawatts of additional capacity comes online. Guyana-Suriname ferry service temporarily suspended. Gabo president calls for labor market changes to address work shortage. In news coming out of the region, Trinidad police investigate newborn found in cardboard box at roadside. And in international news, UK Prime Minister vows continued support for Ukraine despite Russian threats.
2: This has been The News, featuring the personalities, issues, and events that made the news in Guyana, the Caribbean, and around the world. The news was compiled and edited in the newsroom of the National Communications Network.
4: The festival of Yom Nabi will be observed this Tuesday, a national holiday. Yom Nabi signifies the day of the Prophet and marks the advent of the Prophet Muhammad, upon whom be peace, as the greatest benefactor to all mankind. Join yours truly, Raymond Aziz, this Monday from 20:30 or 8:30 p.m. on the National Communications Network Channel 11 television for Eid Miladun Nabi. It will be informative and entertaining. Happy Yom Nabi from the board, management and staff of NCN.

import from the USA sandpipes coming out of the jumbo jet racing stables silenced the thousands in attendance by upsetting favorites to storm the victory by a good length in a phenomenal display of power and class. I'm Sam was second, Santorini third. Meanwhile, the Guyana Cup sprinter was a blur from start to finish. Speed was the order of the day after the gates opened with 9 horses galloping for victory. Sir London from the newly minted Infinity Racing Stable was in a class by himself to outsprint his rival down the stretch and take the Guyana Cup sprint prize. In the other main event, Falcon Jet, ridden by Colin Ross, started well, storming out of the gates. At the last turn before the home stretch, it was an all-out battle with several horses still in the race. Royal Rocks crossed the line first, but Prototype was awarded a victory after a steward's review, which was prompted after Royal Rocks and Prototype collided near the finish line. The stewards, after determining it was intentional, awarded Jaguar Racing Stables Prototype the victory and the $4 million for the win. Chase Racing Stables Royal Rock was moved into second and Jumbo Jet Falcons cop third place. Let's say you know the Ghana Amazon Warriors on Sunday evening snatched a 7 wickets win against the Antiguan Barbuda Falcons at the Sir Vivian Richards Cricket Ground. Falcons batting first had an enterprising start, reaching 49 without loss in the power play. Amir Jango hit 37 runs to get them on their way. Hassan Nawaz 20 and Kusal Pereira 16 showed promise, but Warriors fought back to restrict Falcons to 116 all out. Shamar Joseph had 3 for 22, Imran Tahir 2 for 15, and Kiri Pierre 2 for 19, as they were key in pulling back the Falcons' innings. Shea Hope and Shimmer Hetmyden came together to take the game away from Falcons after an early setback, saw Glenn Phillips and Matthew Nadu being sent back to the pavilion. Hope knocked 4 sixes and 2 fours with 6 sixes from Hetmyer and a 4 as they chased down the total in 9.5 overs. Warriors ended on 121. The Warriors ended on 121 for 3 for a crushing win against the Falcons at home. Let's tell you now the Guyanese under 14 boys walked away as champions after securing a hard-fought victory over Suriname in the finals of the CFU under 14 Challenge Series in Dominican Republic. The two teams battled to a one-all draw in regulation time, with Dane Van Kooten putting Guyana ahead in the 45th minute. Suriname responded to level the scores, sending the contest to a penalty shootout. Guyana held their nerve from the spot, winning the shootout 4-2 to claim the victory in the Tier 2 encounter. Meanwhile, 19-year-old Samuel Tyrell has made history for Guyana in the Caribbean, capturing the Caribbean Ultimate Fist Fight Heavyweight Championship in Trinidad and Tobago. Tyrell, who hails from Region 7, made his mixed martial arts debut on Saturday, where he faced off against St. Lucian Ryan Slater for the Cup Heavyweight title. The young Guyanese fight immediately made his presence felt, dominating the opening round before continuing his impressive performance in the second round, sealing championship victory in under 2 minutes of the second round via submission. Silly football news: the Golden Jaguars are set to kick off their CONCACAF Nations League 2026-2027 campaign against Puerto Rico on September 24 at Windsor Park in Dominica before facing the Cayman Islands on September 27 also at Windsor Park. A team will then travel to Puerto Rico to face Dominica on October 1 before concluding the September-October FIFA match window against Dominica on October 4. The competition features 4-1 CONCACAF member association seeking to gain qualification for the CONCACAF Gold Cup. Guyana will compete in League B, which comprises 16 teams divided into 4 groups of 4. Each team will play 6 group stage matches, facing each opponent twice. The 4 group winners will advance to the League B Championship, where they will compete for the League B title. The Golden Jaguars will now prepare for their September fixtures as Guyana seek to make a strong start its 5th CONCACAF Nations League campaign. In bodybuilding news, GBBFF President Vidish Sokram and athletes Malita Anderson on Saturday collected a sponsored check from President of the Ghana Olympic Committee, Godfrey Monroe. The funds will go towards travel and other expenses related to the country's participation at the Central American Caribbean Championships in Guatemala. 9 bodybuilders have so far been confirmed for the championship. A team is set to leave Ghana's shores on Thursday for the competition. At the 2025 CAC Championship held in St. Lucia, Guyana racked up 12 medals with gold medals from Lyndon Burnett, Raul Green, and Ramelton Salad. The team is also supported by the Ministry of Culture and Sport, Zune Logistics, and Fitness Express. In other news, Coco Gauff powered past third seed Jessica Pugala in the finals of the Cincinnati Open to win her

first title of the 2026 season and make a statement before the U.S. Open. The 22-year-old American needed only an hour and 40 minutes to defeat her counterpart 6-2, 6-4, and she became just the third two-time champion of the WTA 1000 event, joining Serena Williams and Victoria Azarenka. When Goff won the Cincinnati Trophy in 2023, she went on to win her first Grand Slam title at the U.S. Open 3 weeks later. By claiming her first WTA title since winning in Wuhan last October, a two-time major winner has reinstated herself as one of the favorites at Flushing Meadows. Qualifying for the U.S. Open started on Sunday, while the main draw begins on Sunday, August 30. Meanwhile, the men's finals, Arthur Fils secured the first ATP Masters 1000 title of his career by holding off American Francis Tafu in a 6-3, 1-6, 6-0 win. Fils, 22, had been one of the best young players on the tour, but his career had been disrupted by a series of injuries. However, he has now won two ATP Tour titles since returning in February after 9 months in the sidelines with a stress fracture in his back. And finally, the football with which Diego Maradona scored his famous Hand of God goal at the 1986 World Cup has sold at the auction for £2.5 million. Maradona famously punched the ball past goalkeeper Peter Shilton in Argentina's 2-1 quarterfinal win over England. After the game, he told reporters it had been scored a little with the hand of Maradona and a little with the hand of God. Maradona later scored what became known as the goal of the century in the same game, dribbling past five England outfield players before slotting past the keeper. Tunisia's Ali Ben Nazir, who refereed the match in 1986, collected the Adidas ball at full time and kept it for more than three decades. In 2023, he signed a letter to confirm it was the only ball used during the match, which has also been confirmed by further independent authentication. Ben Nazir sold the ball in 2022 for $2.3 million. And that's your media sport.

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1: Well, I'm Steve. I ain't seen any pit today, partner. You don't say lighting in your hammock like you got egg.
2: By this fever and shivering got me bad. What week me go for walk?
1: What's 2 minutes you talking about, no? Salon you got fever? You sure is that malaria you got?
2: By me, no. I sick like dog ape, plus I broke.
1: Partner, you gotta go and get tested. I mean, not because you got fever mean you got malaria, but it's best to be safe than sorry.
2: The man said I got bush growing in the back of the camp that is carried down the malaria. I can buy you some of them and just drink them.
1: But I use a mucorwa. You gotta get tested so you can know if you got the malaria plus know what kind. Here one. Each malaria has got different treatment. I had Vivax the other day and I had to drink the pill for 14 days straight. Now I strong like hearts, I'm making the load.
2: Shucks, boy. Hey, this thing sounds serious, champ. I feel like I gotta go and take this test. Me and Abel, they're sick plus Brock.
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7: With the check of your weather, I am Oshana Hapiwana. Sunny skies are expected throughout Guyana during the morning, becoming cloudy from the early afternoon with scattered showers and isolated thunderstorms over inland areas. Rainfall is expected to be less than 20 millimeters. Winds will be moderate breeze from the east. Maximum temperatures will range between 32 and 34 degrees Celsius along the coast and between 33 and 36 degrees Celsius elsewhere. For your springtide advisory, it is none at this time. Now for your extended forecast. On Tuesday, mostly cloudy skies are expected throughout Guyana with intermittent frequent showers. Thunderstorms are likely over coastal areas. And until next time, be safe and have a great day.
6: It is now 12 hours 22.
8: Hello there, it is Monday, August 24, 2026, and here's what's happening with the price of gold for the midday edition of the Economic Report. The price of gold, being the first fix, is US$4,634.20 per ounce. The gross price is 919,888 Ghana dollars per ounce. The net price or take-home pay is 850,896 Ghana dollars per ounce, or 42,545 Ghana dollars per pennyweight. And finally, the selling price for gold is 937,660 Ghana dollars per ounce. That's all for the midday edition of the Economic Report. 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
1: I'm Debbie Russ with the BBC News. President Trump has threatened further escalation in the US trade war with Canada, calling it one of the worst nations in the world to deal with. In a social media post, he said he'd increase tariffs on Canadian-made cars, trucks and steel to 50% next year. His comments come days after Canada suspended trade negotiations because of what it said were unacceptable American demands. But the US trade representative, Jamieson Greer, said much of the trade between the two countries remained unchanged.
2: I think this is a little bit of a tempest in a teapot. The tariffs went into place over the weekend, which we warned about for a long time. They only cover about 5% of Canadian trade and only 0.06% of U.S. overall consumption. So we'll see. I mean, we're just moving forward with our trade policy as intended. The Canadians came to us about 30 days ago, said they want to negotiate. We said, okay. Negotiations ended up not working out, so we're just continuing with our trade policy.
1: The Trump administration is preparing to unveil more economic sanctions against Iran as the war it started grinds on. The Treasury Secretary, Scott Bessent, has called the move the greatest financial offensive ever marshaled against an adversary, which could include measures against those doing business with Iran, such as oil shippers and currency exchanges. New figures show the world's oceans are the warmest on record. The EU's climate change monitor, Copernicus, said oceans outside the polar regions reached an average of 21.1 degrees Celsius on Friday. Our climate correspondent, Matt McGrath, reports.
3: This is a new ocean record, but a slender one. Saturday's reading beat the previous high mark set in 2024 by about a hundredth of a degree, a margin so fine it may yet be revised. But it's far from a one-off. The oceans have broken a run of records this year. The bigger question here is the timing. The seas are usually at their warmest in March and April, after the Southern Hemisphere summer. So a record now in late August is unusual, say scientists.
1: Activists and politicians in Nepal have urged the government to enact tougher laws against rape and murder, following weeks of outrage over the deadly assault of a three-year-old girl. The country has seen continued protests since her body was found, as Azadeh Moshiri reports.
4: The brutal crime has triggered demands for reform in Nepal and anger over what protesters claim was a slow police response. Police have arrested two suspects, including a minor. After days of demonstrations in Simara, the victim's family met government ministers and secured a written agreement over the weekend. The government has promised to review laws on serious offences and create a memorial bust in honour of the child. Following the backlash to the case, police have recalled two senior officers. The incident has also opened a wider debate over how Nepal deals with young offenders.
1: This is the latest world news from the BBC. The Red Cross says six workers involved in the Ebola response in the Democratic Republic of Congo have been injured in separate attacks. A convoy was ambushed in Ituri province, leaving one person seriously hurt and two ambulances vandalised. Two other volunteers were evacuated after they were injured while trying to conduct a burial in Otuele province. Human Rights Watch says the recruitment of children by armed groups in Colombia has risen sharply and they're increasingly using social media to lure them in. The Rights Monitor said the groups use platforms to glorify life in their ranks, make false job offers, and to engage directly with children. The parent companies of Facebook and TikTok said they'd mechanisms in place to prevent this content and protect children. Five family members of a Pakistani TikTok influencer who was killed earlier this month have been arrested for her murder. Shamsu Bibi was shot dead in Taxila in Punjab province. Caroline Davis reports from Islamabad.
5: Shamsu Bibi, known online as Aisha Gilamana, had over 1.3 million followers on the social media platform TikTok. A murder case was initially registered by her father. Police have now confirmed that he has been arrested, along with four other suspects, all members of Shamsu Bibi's family. The senior superintendent of police told the BBC that his team examined more than 100 CCTV cameras and the victim's phone, which when combined with human intelligence leads, led them to arrest the family members. He told the BBC that the department was still investigating and that they hoped to push for the death penalty.
1: The Dutch public broadcaster Avrotros said it will boycott the Eurovision Song Contest for a second time next year in protest at Israel's participation because of the Gaza war. Avrotros said the song contest was no longer neutral and a recent update to the rules addressing countries involved in armed conflict did not go far enough. BBC News.
0: On The Voice of Guyana, the time is 12 hours 30. There's no announcement of death at this time. However, there is one message. Colleen Melendez Lescano, a female Cuban national whose last known address is Lot 203, Charlotte Street, Georgetown, or is living somewhere else in the country, here is a message for you. You're requested to attend the Demerara High Court on Thursday, August 27 at 8 hours 30. I'll repeat the message. You're requested to attend the Demerara High Court on Thursday, August 27 at 8 hours 30. This message is sent by the Director of Public Prosecutions. It's for Melendez Lescano, a female Cuban national whose last known address is Lot 203, Charlotte Street, Georgetown, or is living somewhere else in the country. Here's a reminder that coming up at 12 hours 35, you can hear Ravin Deodat with From Word to Word. That program will be followed by Onika Langhorne with Landmarks and Monuments. Then Ravin comes back at 12 hours 45 with Have You Ever Wondered?

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0: very good day to you. Welcome to another program of From Word to Word. Robin Dunad here. We've got two words that are spelt alike, pretty much, except for the difference in one letter. Allusion, A-L-L-U-S-I-O-N, and illusion, I-L-L-U-S-I-O-N. There's a slight difference in pronunciation. Allusion, illusion. Allusion, illusion. Allusion, of course, with the A. Illusion with the I. Allusion and illusion are words that can be confused one with the other. They have a common root, really, but they have very different meanings. Allusion is the one with the A, an indirect or passing reference. You're alluding to something. You're alluding. You're saying this, but you're alluding to another situation. In dramatic plays, for example, one character or situation may allude to another in a different play or historical setting. Shakespearean plays are filled with allusions to mythology, to the gods of old. Illusion, with the one with the I now, on the other hand, is a deception. One dictionary puts it this way, a misapprehension of the state of affairs. You get it wrong, you've gotten it wrong. You see something and you feel it's somebody robbing somebody. But it's not. It was two friends playing and one hitting the other and running away. So it's an illusion. It's a misapprehension. Both allusion and illusion have as their central root the Latin word ludere, play. This root can also be found in the word prelude, P-R-E-L-U-D-E, at first meaning a speech or description that is given before the play begins, a kind of set, a setup. Now, prelude can also mean any action, event, or situation acting as an introduction to something else. That's a clear definition from the dictionary. Prelude, any action, event, or situation as an introduction to something else. Then there's the word interlude. Interlude retains its strong association with the play, since an interlude is usually and used to be very specific to a break in a play, a long play with two parts. You had an interlude, sometimes just music and people relax a little bit before the next part begins. It can also have the general meaning of an intervening space or event. The word delusion is close in meaning to illusion that we looked at, since it implies a false belief or impression. But delusion is often used to describe certain types of mental illness in which the patient has problems relating to or defining reality. They're always misinterpreting things and thinking them usually much worse, much more evil than they are. Let's close with this quote from Albert Einstein, who said, "The distinction between the past, the present, and the future is only a stubbornly persistent illusion." According to Einstein, they all flow one into the other. The distinction between the past, the present, and the future is only a stubbornly persistent illusion. Think on that. That's it for today. Join us next time for another program of From Word to Word.
1: Sonia, you think people easy? People just really want to do their own thing. Look across the road how we building the house low. The building code say you're supposed to be 2 feet off the ground.
2: And when the place flood, them just be the first to complain.
1: But you know sometimes we that just contribute to the flooding with we behavior?
2: You know, boy. We just throw things in the drains and canals. We don't keep the gutters clean and dispose of garbage properly. By the way, you got an emergency kit?
1: Yeah, Sonia. I got me own and it got drinking water, army medicines, and for say things like band-aids, iodine, bandages.
2: And me on gotten toothpaste, a change of underwear and clothing, toilet paper and soap.
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5: 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I am your host, Onika Langhorne Eno, in Region 7, Kayuni Mazaruni. 52 drop falls is a natural feature of the Kayuni River, consisting of a succession of 52 drops and rapids. The thick rainforest covers the riverbanks, with the area providing little in the way of conventional visitor facilities. For boatmen, navigating this section requires experience, as rocks, strong currents, and rapidly moving water form part of the passage. Access to the site is therefore closely connected to river travel, making it a destination encountered as part of a journey. That brings us to the end of today's edition of Landmarks and Monuments, with information drawn from Discover Guyana and other sources. 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

0: Festival of Yaw Moon Bi will be observed this Tuesday, a national holiday. Yaw Moon Bi signifies the day of the Prophet and marks the advent of the Prophet Muhammad, upon whom be peace, as the greatest benefactor to all mankind. Join yours truly, Raymond Aziz, this Monday from 20:30 or 8:30 p.m. on the National Communications Network Channel 11 Television for Eid Miladun Nabi. It will be informative and entertaining. Happy Yamun Nabi from the board, management and staff of NCN.
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1: Welcome to Have You Ever Wondered? It is a program which brings you information and facts about a wide variety of topics and addresses questions you may have wondered about but never took the time to find the answers. We'll find them for you on this program called Have You Ever Wondered?
2: Have you ever wondered in which country the fortune cookie originated? In which country did the fortune cookie originate? I'm sure you must be going, are you serious? Fortune cookie? China, obviously. Nope, no, no. According to most authorities who have written on the question, the fortune cookie originated in the good old US of A, California to be exact. But there's a bit of controversy as to which part of California, Los Angeles or San Francisco. The American origin of the fortune cookie has not been disputed by any Chinese authority, but there are two popular claims as to where and who invented it. We'll give you both versions. One history of the fortune cookie claims that David Yeung, a Chinese immigrant living in Los Angeles and founder of the Hong Kong Noodle Company, invented the cookie in 1918. Concerned about the poor, he saw wandering near his shop, he created a cookie and passed them out free on the streets. Each cookie contained a strip of paper with an inspirational biblical scripture verse written for the establishment by a Presbyterian minister. Another history claims that the fortune cookie was invented in San Francisco by a Japanese, a Japanese immigrant named Makoto Hajiwara. Hajiwara was a gardener who designed the famous Japanese tea garden in, those of you who know that part of the world, the Golden Gate Park. An anti-Japanese mayor fired him from his job around the turn of the century. That's early 20th century. But later, a new mayor reinstated him. Grateful to those who had stood by him during his period of hardship, Hajiwara created a cookie in 1914 that included a thank you note inside, baked inside. He passed them out at the Japanese tea garden and began serving them regularly. In 1915, they were displayed at the Panama Pacific Exhibition. That was the San Francisco's World Fair. Fortune cookies became common in Chinese restaurants in California and other parts of the U.S. after World War II. And now instead of thank you notes and so forth or Bible verses, they had mostly philosophical quotes, sometimes from Confucius and Aesop, Ben Franklin, various other people, politicians and philosophers alike. A few even had jokes and picture faces in them. Well, that's it for today. Join us next time for another program of Have You Ever Wondered?

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1: Hello, welcome to the Witness History Podcast from the BBC World Service with me, Grace Livingstone. I'm taking you back to October the 31st, 2004, when Uruguayans voted to enshrine access to water as a human right in their constitution, the first country in the world to do so.
2: We were inside the trade union hall, which is a very large building, and outside there were hundreds of people. After the vote count was finished, we went out into the street. There were so many of us, the street was blocked, and we played music and a big party and dancing broke out.
1: The vote followed a nationwide campaign by residents groups, trade unionists, academics and environmentalists. Carmen Sosa was a member of the trade union of the state-owned water company, which played a central role in the campaign.
2: There was a shower of leftover ballot papers filling the air. Everyone was dancing, celebrating, phoning up their families. And well, it went on late into the night.
1: Uruguayans had voted in a referendum to amend the constitution to include the words, "Water is a natural resource essential for life." The constitutional amendment not only declared that access to water was a fundamental human right, but that the provision of drinking water and sanitation should be carried out exclusively by the state and not by private companies. The movement originated in the 1990s when a private company was awarded a concession to supply water in part of Maldonado, a coastal area in southern Uruguay. This was the first time that a private firm had been granted the right to supply water to the public since 1952. A few years later, another concession was awarded to cover the rest of the province. The government said private investment was needed to modernise the network and to meet increasing demand. The company said they needed to raise prices to fund investment in infrastructure. Campaigners say the fee for connecting to the water supply rose sharply, and households that could not afford it were cut off. In this neighbourhood meeting in Maldonado, recorded by environmental group Redes Amigos de la Tierra, a resident complains that a school's water supply has been disconnected. Campaigners say the poorest families, like those living in informal settlements, were hit when taps supplying free water in town squares and other public places were turned off. Residents in Maldonado began to protest. Carmen says that people living in the nearby province of Canelones and in the capital Montevideo, fearing that they'd be next, also began to organise to oppose water privatisation.
2: It was a resident of Canelones who came up with the idea. He said we are going to have to enshrine the defence of water and sanitation in the constitution so that no government law can overturn it or ignore it.
1: In 2002, these civic groups and unions formed the Commission for the Defence of Water and Life and launched a campaign to hold a vote on changing the constitution. In Uruguay, if the signatures of 10% of registered voters are collected, then the electoral authorities are obliged to call a referendum. Carmen herself was born in Montevideo in 1955 and studied computing at university. She worked for various companies until age 38, she went to work for Uruguay's state-owned water company, where she joined the union. When the Commission for the Defence of Water and Life was set up, she says the union headquarters became a buzz of activity as they launched a drive to collect signatures in every part of the country.
3: Hacíamos mucho feria, por ejemplo.
2: We went to a lot of markets, for example, and handed out flyers which had the slogan, "Water is for everyone," and "Water is life." We didn't have money for advertising through the media. I think the campaign was successful because of the number of people who participated on the ground, who went door to door.
1: Within a year, the campaigners collected 283,000 signatures, more than enough to trigger a referendum. They celebrated their achievement in October 2003 in an outdoor gathering in the capital, an event recorded by the radio broadcaster Colectivo Testimonios.
4: Invitamos al resto de nuestros conciudadanos a unirse en una lucha por la defensa de una gestión sustentable del agua.
1: Daniel Viglietti, one of the country's most famous folk singers, spoke to the crowd, launching the next step of the campaign to win a yes vote in the referendum to change the constitution. Once again, people went knocking on doors and leafleting nationwide. Campaigners were determined to reach the most isolated parts of Uruguay.
2: At the beginning of October, 23 trade union comrades set out to travel the country on horseback to reach the small towns where we didn't have much of a presence, the small villages. They arrived back in Montevideo on October 31st, and that's when the press covered it, because it was truly something that made an impact, as the horseback procession ended up at the Legislative Palace, Uruguay's Congress.
1: This television advert, paid for by campaigners, was broadcast 2 days before the vote. It shows a man with a cup of mate, the national drink of Uruguay. The voiceover says, "Privatize water and you'll have no water left for your mate. Access to water is a fundamental human right. Vote yes in the referendum." The referendum was held on the 31st of October 2004.
2: I went to vote around noon, which I always do because there are fewer people then. And I went straight to the Water Workers' Trade Union building because we had about 7 televisions there. The election broadcasts start at 8 in the morning, so the TVs were on all day.
1: The results were announced that evening. 64.7% had voted to enshrine water as a human right in the Constitution.
2: The phones at our trade union office were ringing off the hook so much so that I remember it was sometimes hard to know where the calls were coming from, what language they were speaking, because it had a huge international impact.
1: Since Uruguay's referendum in 2004, 30 other countries have enshrined the right to water in their constitutions. And in 2010, the United Nations General Assembly officially recognised access to water and sanitation as a human right.
2: It is a human right because without water, there is no life. Just like air is a human right, because without air, there is no life. Whether you have money or not, you must have access to it, because your life depends on it.
1: Carmen Sosa was speaking to me, Grace Livingstone, for the Witness History podcast from the BBC World Service.

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1: 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I am Winsome Henry, and that was your dose of wisdom.

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Pungabatpan Gayana Pardan Kakuapan Unawat 102.5 FM 560 AM Naik 95.1 FM Ijaan Latham Mabaruma Madia Partika Oriala Esequibo Naik Wana Wish Aishartan E. You are listening to the Voice of Guyana, transmitting on 102.5 FM, 560 AM, 95.1 FM in Latham, Mabaruma, Madia, Bartika, Oriala, Essequibo, and our home, Aishelton.

Monday, August 24, 2026. Welcome to your afternoon lounge. Hope you've been enjoying the vibe and certainly hope your weekend was a good one.

right, let's get right down to it. The 24th day of August. That means it's the last Monday of your holidays. That might be a bittersweet one for some. And for others, a very exciting thought because, of course, the little ones will be heading back out to school next week. Well, the little ones and the not so little ones. Hey, it's Monday, and of course, we're easing into the week. What are your plans for this week? What do you hope to accomplish? Of course, this is the time where we're going to be out and about getting those new uniforms, school bags, and all the things we'll need for this new term.

So, of course, this week it's going to be lots of talk about scheduling, uniforms, books, lunch kits, and everything else that makes this time of year so special.

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Not to worry, it's going to be a very good experience.

But before we go any further, feel free to reach out and let us know how you're doing, how your weekend went, and what's your mindset as we prepare to close out the month of August.

what's one thing you want to accomplish this week? What's one thing that you maybe want to stop doing? And what are you doing to take care or take better care of yourself?

It's Monday afternoon, and well, maybe you've been having a great day, or maybe the day has already asked more of you than you've expected. So here's your thought. You are allowed to be a masterpiece and a work in progress all at the same time. I'll go that again. You are allowed to be a masterpiece and a work in progress all at the same time. You're allowed to change your mind. You're allowed to outgrow something that once made perfect sense. You're allowed to change course and take a different route. You're allowed to start again without making a dramatic announcement about it.

Well, over here on your afternoon lounge, we like to refer to our Mondays as Make It Happen Mondays. And here's your reminder that sometimes making it happen doesn't necessarily mean pushing harder. Sometimes it means making one honest decision that puts you back in alignment with the life that you actually want.

0: whatever you're carrying into this final stretch of August, don't worry about fixing your entire life. Just make the next good decision. Make sure to drink some water, stay hydrated, and of course, make those moves that count. Hours 51. We've got more to come on the show.
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3: 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Why do I say that? 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
2: Awesome.
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3: Correct.
2: This is awesome. 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
3: Of course. 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
2: 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This is awesome.
3: The answer is we got to evolve. If we want to keep up with what's happening in our world, we have to be able to give people news now. One of the things our CEO here at NCN says a lot of the time is that the deadline for news is no longer at 6 o'clock.
2: Yeah.
3: It is right now.
2: It's right
3: and
2: now.
3: We have to be able to answer that question. And we've been able to do that through the development of this app and now through promoting. You can download the NCN app very simply. 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
1: You're tuned to the Voice of Guyana. It is 14 hours. Welcome back to the Cash Chat. I'm Tara Lynn Harris. Today's going to be a good one. We're joined by Ms. Lindell Dancy Black. She is a business strategist and managing director of Cerulean Incorporated. Of course, helping us think long term about our money and not just in the moment. Lindell, welcome back.
2: Oh, Tara Lynn, it's a pleasure to be here. An absolute pleasure to be here with you today, especially because I got on my way, I was able to grab one of our guests to sit with us. You know how busy they can be. But I'm just so pleased to be in this ecosystem, Tara Lynn. You know, we have so many young entrepreneurs doing amazing work. Indeed. And I want to introduce our audience to Mr. Mikhail McKenzie. And Mikhail is the CEO for Wallet Wisdom. He does some amazing work. Mikhail, tell us a little bit about your business and what you do.
3: Well, first of all, thank you for having me. Wallet Wisdom, we like to call ourselves a movement. We want to transform how persons think, act, and behave with money. And so we are a financial, behavioral, and performance company because we understand that lots of times it's our habits that transform our future. So we do it in a way that is exciting, that is fun, that lots of challenges and activities. We're not about boring, we're about generational change.
2: Wow. Yes. Thank love you that. So much. I love that. That's really good. So our topic today is, should you buy the car or invest in real estate, in other, you know, business, right, etc.? What should we be doing? What are your thoughts?
3: Well, very interesting topic because, as you see now, you know, there are so much vehicles that are being imported in the country. You know, by the time you move, another license plate number is there, you know.
1: A series.
2: I can't keep up. Yeah, exactly, I can't keep exactly. up. Yes, yes.
3: So the question, to answer that question, it comes back to what is the reason behind doing something. And I think, and if I could share one thing I want everybody to stay with today, before we do anything, understand the whys behind it. Yes, understand the why. Mm-hmm. If I'm just doing it because I see somebody else doing it, there's no real merit in it. Now, buying a car or investing. Again, we have to look at, where do we envision our lives to be in the next 1 year, the next 5 years, the next 10 years, and which one is going to take us closer towards that? Mm-hmm. Now, the thing about it is that, let's touch on the vehicle first. You know, yes, everybody likes a ride. But I'll tell you this, I believe now that a vehicle has become more of a necessity than, you know, than a luxury, right? I strongly believe that. And that is why I will tell people, if it is that based on your business line that you are going to be in, you need to be mobile. You can invest in a car. However, look at a lower cost option one. You know, now is not time to say, oh, I got my rims. That will come, yeah. You know. So if it is that, okay, you have a catering business, you have a business that you need to be out every night, you know, you need a vehicle.
2: Yeah.
3: Because that convenience. However, you know, you look at your financial situation and say, okay, I may not be able to buy a new one, but I might be able to buy an older one. You know, you can check Facebook Marketplace. Of course, you have to do due diligence, get your mechanic, go and check it out. But you can do that. And you realize that you can still have some left to invest. Now, some persons, it depends on what you want to invest with now. If it's if it's something like a real estate, right? You know, you don't have to travel to that every day.
2: Yes.
3: You understand? So you can put more of your resources into that. So it all depends. But I'll tell this, please do not buy a car for buying a car's sake. Because a car, as much as it, unless you're using it to make money, it is a depreciating asset. Massive. Well, it always depreciates, but it doesn't bring in revenue.
2: Yeah.
3: So think about it. Am I sacrificing my five-year goal? And I say that implicitly, I'm saying that we have to set goals.
2: Absolutely.
3: We cannot live our lives just mm-hmm. que sera, sera, whatever will be, you mm-hmm. know?
2: Will be.
3: We have to set goals, and now we realize, hey, which one will get me closer to my
2: mm-hmm.
3: goal?
2: Mm-hmm. Yeah. I like the fact that you alluded to not buying a brand new car,
3: right?
2: As a beginning, and right. and I was listening to one of those, you know, millionaire mindsets guys, and he was saying he never bought a brand new car,
3: yes, yeah.
2: right? And I was like, but you're a millionaire,
3: right.
2: you're supposed to,
3: like,
2: yeah.
3: You know?
2: So that's just to show you that, you know, you can get a secondhand car, you can get a car that is equally, working in good order. The necessity of the car has to do a lot, I think, with your personal responsibilities.
3: Right.
2: You have three children.
3: Exactly,
2: they have to get
3: exactly.
2: you become part of the taxi regime. That's what I used
3: right.
2: to call myself. You know, so what are you doing?
3: Yes.
2: So you probably need that.
3: Right.
2: But tell us about the status that we see with the purchase of cars, especially by young people.
3: Yes.
2: What are your thoughts on that?
3: Yeah, well, to all young people, first of all, I totally understand you. I was there. One thing I never take myself out, I understand, right? Even today, you know, is that idea of that fancy posh car is always, you know, mm-hmm. like, yeah. However, you know, we always have to understand, okay, never compare. I know this is said over, but don't compare others. You don't know what financial situation they are in. You don't know what goals they have set for themselves. Sometimes you're following someone who has no care about their financial future, and you're just heading down that road.
2: Mm-hmm.
3: So let me tell you something. My first vehicle, it was a secondhand vehicle. I think it was a 99 Cammy.
2: Yeah.
3: And I bought that like 4 years ago, right? And, you know, I had to do a little touch up on the body work and stuff, but you know, yes, it used to give out the black smoke, you know? But it did the job.
2: Exactly.
3: It did the job, right? Mm-hmm. And it took me from point A to point B.
2: Mm-hmm.
3: Because I started off in my business, so it took me, I was able to do my little deliveries. We have to go back to what is the primary function of a vehicle. To take it from point A to point B, everything else is luxury.
2: Mm-hmm.
3: You know, everything, I want this rims, I want this, everything else is flashy.
2: Yes, yes.
3: Can this take me from point A to point B? Yes, it's good. So what I'll tell people is that understand that things will come.
2: Yeah.
3: Right? Understand things will come, because, you know, and set goals.
2: Mm-hmm.
3: Understand to a vehicle, what we don't understand, it comes with maintenance.
2: Absolutely.
3: Yeah, you gotta maintain the vehicle. So I would tell people, focus on what is the primary function, not just, you know, what the apparent look
2: Indeed.
3: Gives you. Yes.
2: Especially in recent time, we have some launches of some brand new
3: cars,
2: yes, right?
3: Yes.
2: So my follow-up question would be, thinking of the cost of some of those cars, what returns could that same money generate if invested over 3 to 5 years?
3: Exactly. And that's the thing, you know. You look at the amount you have to pay for the car. Again, I'm not telling no one they shouldn't buy a car, right? But I'm saying understand where you are. And life is about choices, right? Now, you know, you might see a car, it's $50,000 installment a month. Now, you could probably get one for less. Right. So what you have to look at, you have to do the math, and life is, you got to take life serious, you know.
2: Yeah.
3: Do the math and see how much. OK, they say you got to pay back 8 years. Calculate the amount and look at the amount of money that you could have invested. OK, you think of, here's what I want to tell people there. You're going to get there. You are going to get there. You don't have to jump and try to shortcut the race. You are going to get there. Look at all the famous people that we look at and we want to be like now, we have to understand they were once in a situation that they had to to go to grind. So calculate and see how much it is that you are going to pay and what you can put that towards to. You know, there's a thing on Facebook that says, you know, there's a guy, they show a guy dancing. He looked like he's in the 1940s. He danced with a woman in a party. And then this caption is, "My granddad in the 1960s instead of buying land." You know, but it just shows you that as much as a joke, it shows you that there was a consequential, even if it's hypothetical, effect to that. Instead of him investing, he's doing something else. So think about, in the next 5 years, someone around your age is going to invest in a business, invest in stocks, invest in land, and you now are going to still be on

0: you could never buy a car and sell it for more or the same than what you bought it for. Mm-hmm. But you can buy a house and it is almost like 100% that you can, if you buy a house or land today, mm-hmm. and you sell it in the next 5 years, you're going to get more money than what mm-hmm. you paid. So no, I would tell anybody, listen, get the house, get the house.
1: Yeah.
0: Get the house.
1: Absolutely. Hmm.
0: It
1: Absolutely.
0: Appreciates.
2: For someone who, and you mentioned lifestyle, it depends on what you need this vehicle for.
0: Right.
2: And, you know, you mentioned getting a secondhand car and it had some issues, you needed right. to fix it up. For some people, they feel like, okay, getting something that's secondhand doesn't make sense because you're going to have to do some work on it.
0: Right. Let me be clear. I never said get something that's not good. You understand? what I had to fix was just a little body work, you know?
2: Okay.
0: But yeah. it helped me because it was a very low cost.
2: Mm-hmm.
0: Of course, that's why I mentioned earlier, get your mechanic. Don't just go and buy it. Get your mechanic. Let him test drive. Get a... And check it out, because you're not buying something that's old. You're just buying something that's used.
2: Mm-hmm.
0: You know, I'm not telling you buy something that you're going on the road. Chicka.
2: Oops.
0: You understand? I'm not saying that. But it will help you. Because remember, think about, okay, I could probably have this car for about 2 years
2: mm-hmm.
0: or 3 years. And then you can upgrade to something better. But it all because you set your goals. You never put all your cash behind a depreciating asset. Because there's no returns.
2: Mm-hmm.
0: If you got to sell it one day, it's going to be less than what you would have paid for. So it's not economic sense.
2: Mm.
0: Yeah. It's not wallet wisdom.
2: It's not wallet wisdom. Can anyone invest?
0: Yes, well, invest. You see, a lot of persons think invest is only like some big thing. Investing is basically taking a risk on something that will give you higher returns. Right? So anyone can. And everyone should.
2: Mm-hmm.
0: But, you know, you look at what your risk capacity is. How much can you afford to lose? Right? It's not, investing is not just random gambling. It's calculated steps. Understand, okay, if I lose this, will I be okay? I mean, it might not be okay emotionally, but will I still be okay to continue on without taking a hard knock? So anyone can, and you can do it in a business. You can do it in land. So you just have to see where it is that you can take the risk and go for it. And if you're not ready, you get ready. That's why in our business, we talk about emergency funds and preparing for those opportunities. Opportunity just comes and it knocks.
2: Yeah.
0: You have to be ready.
2: When it knocks. Yes. Yeah. All right. Does buying a car
0: mm-hmm.
2: automatically put you back or put you behind financially?
0: You see, it depends on why you bought it.
2: Okay.
0: Because I could have bought a car just because my friend has a car. And gosh, I know. Let me tell you something. There's a difference between being able to buy something and being able to afford something. Not because you have the cash for something means you can afford it. Because you are setting yourself in a constraint. Right? So... If I buy a car just because I want to buy a car and yes, the bank can approve it, but I know, oh gosh, I have to eat ramen for 5 months.
2: Mm.
0: You're setting yourself back. Because remember, how that is not adding no value opposed to that superficial status. Oh, I have this fancy car, right? Now, if you buy an asset, you know, a lot of people may not. You see, a lot of times we look at what we want people to think we have made it. So I say, if I buy a land, nobody's seeing that.
2: Mm-hmm.
0: But I could buy a car, people driving wrong. Everybody's going to say, mm-hmm, oh, I'm mm-hmm, making mm-hmm. it. Mm-hmm. Yeah, so you have to think about what really gets you ahead, right? And, you know, you could tell a lie for 99 days, on day 100, the truth will come out.
1: Absolutely.
0: Exactly.
2: Ooh.
0: So focus on what will bring you closer towards your goals. And, you know, a lot of times, and I speak to young people about this, we are concerned with fitting in a circle. And you have to understand, if you have to fight to fit in, you're not meant to be.
1: You're not meant Ooh. To be.
0: You know, you understand?
1: Absolutely.
0: You don't have to fight to be in
1: and,
0: it somewhere.
1: And you have this life of pretense.
0: Exactly.
1: And the investment in the car is yes. also part of that pretense.
0: Yes.
1: Meanwhile, how are you living?
0: Exactly.
1: You know, quality of life for us these days is so important. We exactly. see young people dropping all the

0: time.
1: Yeah.
0: And you wonder what is going on.
1: Exactly. Yeah.
0: But this quality of life that we are not taking serious and seeming to be just looking for those material things,
1: right,
0: is what's causing that.
1: Yes.
2: Yeah.
0: You know, you need to eat properly. You need to exercise.
1: Yeah.
0: You need to sleep properly. Health is wealth.
1: Sleep is
0: right?
1: important.
0: So yeah. sometimes we can carry that car literally and figuratively on our backs.
1: Yes.
0: So, you know, what should you do? Should you be? Our transportation system is something that also affects that. Because if you know, the transportation system can get reliable, then you might have less people looking to want to buy their own.
1: Yes, that's true.
0: That's something else, you know?
2: Yeah.
0: Right.
2: How would you comment on the sense of urgency, maybe, we're talking a lot about young people and wanting to fit in, but you might have real needs, right? And so you're managing that. And this sense of urgency, you did mention earlier, you're going to get there. Mm-hmm. But how would you speak to that? Because you might have persons who are dependent on you. You might have things that you need to do on a daily or weekly basis. And so the idea of getting a car is attractive.
1: Right.
2: But then you're also seeing the benefit of investing,
1: right,
2: knowing fully well that this is not necessarily going to turn around tomorrow.
1: Right.
2: How do you speak to that sense of urgency?
1: Right. Now, you know one thing I love about consumerism, there's a bracket for everybody. There is different prices of vehicles, right? Just fit into which one you can manage properly right now.
2: Mm-hmm.
1: You see, once we move away from that idea of we got to impress people, don't impress people, impress yourself.
0: Absolutely.
1: You understand? Look at where you are and where you want to go. I'll tell this. I understand the importance of a vehicle nowadays.
0: Mm.
1: However, there are different price brackets. So when you see a company, and I'm talking in general here, right? Launch brings in a new vehicle. Yes, but maybe that's not for you right now. But I'm not saying you can't get one. There are lots of other brackets. So find your bracket and stay within that for now.
0: Mm-hmm.
1: And then as you continue and work your way out, you know, you wouldn't be there all the time. You know, you wouldn't be there all the time.
0: Mm-hmm.
1: I got my first, I'm not saying everybody got to be like me, right? I got my first vehicle when I just turned 30.
2: Wow. Mm-hmm.
1: Understand? A few years ago, right?
2: Yeah.
1: So now I could have gotten one earlier, but you know, I was going to college. It was walking distance. You know, I had a bicycle, but I'm trying to say that I waited a little and then I moved and I got a second hand and then I got a newer one. And, you know, I will continue to climb, but I'm doing it in steps.
0: Systematically.
1: Life is going to come. We can't rush it. So to persons listening, take your time and grow. Take your time. You know, if you want to understand patience, read about how the bamboo grows.
0: Mm-hmm.
1: A bamboo, it will grow. It may apparently seem as nothing is doing, but it's getting deeper in its foundation. And when it reaches like 4 years or something, in 6 weeks, it shoots up to about 20, 30 feet.
0: Yes.
1: You understand?
0: That
1: so
0: is true.
1: Understand that analogy and take your time and grow. Don't forget about the Joneses. You know, they say keep up with the Joneses.
0: Mm-hmm.
1: Focus on where you are, because you might be focusing on somebody who has no kids.
0: Exactly.
1: And you got two kids. You got one kid. You got a wife.
0: Mm-hmm.
1: Or the person probably doesn't.
0: Mm-hmm.
1: And you trying to be like them. They have less expenses.
0: That's
1: so
0: true.
1: So understand where you are. Set your goals and work towards your goals.
0: Hmm. Mikhail.
1: Yes.
2: And you wanted to mention, or you did mention rather, the difference between being able to buy something and being able
1: and
2: to afford it.
1: Yes.
2: I think sometimes that line is blurred because you're talking about going for the option that's within your bracket.
1: Right.
2: But how do you define what you can buy and what you can afford?
1: Well, here's the reality. If you need to go to a financial institution, it's because you on your own cannot afford it. That's the reality. And, you know, that's just reality. Now, that's okay. But, you know, if it is that you can, you know, Jay-Z said, if you can buy something twice with cash, that means you can afford it, right?
0: Mm-hmm.
1: But so we have to understand that if I go to, and that's okay, because, you know, businesses go to the lending institutions for things because you never want to deplete your cash just like, especially for a depreciating asset, right? So if it is that you set up your financial goals, and, you know, we do help you with that at Wild Wisdom, you know, you set up your financial goals and you see what you can afford to spend, what you need to save. And you realize that, hey, lots of things you thought that you are really affording is just money you're spending, and it's limiting your future. That's why we like to set goals. It may sound boring, but the boring stuff works. Set your goals. You must know where you are heading. If you're going to an airplane, the pilot said, well, we're just going to fly off. Wherever we reach, you want to jump off the plane. So why live your life wherever we reach, set goals. Mm. So you want a car? Fine. Understand why it is that I need this car. Is it because I want to impress this young lady or this young man? Hey, man, you're wasting your money. You understand?
0: Yeah.
1: If it is that you just want to, because all your friends have a car, you're wasting your money. If it is that because you have a family and you need to take your kids to school, you need to take your parents or your spouse to work or something for them to be safer, that's a more valid reason of getting a car. So it's never about no, but why, the whys.
0: Excellent. Thank you so much. And on the words of impressing a young man or young woman and family, tell us about where in the country you've done your wedding whisper.
1: Well, you know, it's so, and this is motivation to people.
0: Yes.
1: Wedding whisper has taken me all across Guyana.
0: How far? How many regions?
1: I think I've probably been, honestly, I've probably been to all, you know.
0: Ah. Yeah. MCing at weddings. Wow, that's fantastic. Wow, excellent.
1: Yeah, because we're in April now, but even I have a wedding book for September, and that's in Essequibo.
0: Wow.
1: And listen, and I thank you to my clients, you know, they pay for me to go to get hotels there and stuff.
0: Yes.
1: And you see, and that's because you're creating value.
0: That's
1: right?
0: It.
1: But yeah,
0: that's
1: so
0: it.
1: Yeah, so I've been.
0: So as we close, tell folks how to contact you.
1: Good.
0: Yes.
1: So I'll do my two businesses.
0: Okay, please.
1: Right? If you're getting married and you want an experience that will last forever, that you will, and if you don't believe, you can check the page, check the testimonials, you know, check the Wedding Whisperer on Facebook. Mm-hmm. We do extremely well in wedding emceeing. We do wedding planning as well. We can help you plan your wedding. So if you want that experience, unforgettable moments, fun, energy, professionalism, contact the Wedding Whisperer. If it is that you need help with managing your money and setting a financial goal, setting a money map, as we call it, towards whatever goals that you have challenges managing money, challenges saving towards your goal, challenges investing into things, Wild Wisdom. We have our community of financial well-being individuals that help persons with their financial goals. So whatever challenges that you have, we sit, we discuss, we plan your framework, and we execute. So you can check us, Wild Wisdom, on Facebook, Instagram, TikTok, LinkedIn, or 706-7051 for the Wedding Whisperer, 624-6759. Or just look for Mikhail J. McKenzie on social platforms and let us make your life much better.
0: Wow. Isn't that excellent? Mikhail, thank you so much for being with us.
2: Ms. Lindell Dancy Black, of course, from Cerulean Incorporated, and Mikhail J. McKenzie of Wallet Wisdom and the Wedding Whisperer. I'm Tara Lynn Harris. This has been The Cash Chat. Have a great day.
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1: 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Coming up next, it is your Lotto Afternoon Draw. 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
3: 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Welcome to the results presentation of our afternoon games. I'm your host, Sean Thompson. I'll be alongside Ms. Sadiqa this afternoon. 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
2: With the news at this time, I am Fuchsia Lunk. Minister of Agriculture Zulfikar Mustafa met today with young entrepreneurs involved in the Tunnel Ventilated Pen project under the Agriculture Investment Program. Discussions focused on the project's progress, ongoing developments, and the way forward. The young entrepreneurs welcomed the support and investment, highlighting the positive impact on the growth and development of the livestock sector. Guyana's 2026 top CSEC performer, Nitya Vaishnavi Narayan, is currently in Hong Kong, participating in an international award ceremony after winning the 2025-2026 National Treasures Art Competition. The Guyana to China Friendship Society organized the local leg of the competition, providing young Guyanese artists with an opportunity to showcase their talent on the international stage. Narayan is among the Guyanese winners whose artwork is now on display alongside pieces from young artists from other countries. 339 children have graduated from the Guyana Police Force Zara Computer Centers in Region 3 after completing the center's summer program. The Zara Computer Centers continue to play a vital role in strengthening ties between the police and the communities they serve. By offering free information technology training, the centers provide opportunities for the public to engage with police in a more positive and supportive environment, moving beyond traditional policing. In the region, Barbados's Prime Minister Mia Mottley is in Caracas for talks aimed at deepening cooperation with Venezuela. She was warmly welcomed by President Delcy Rodriguez, with discussions centered on expanding opportunities and improving the lives of both nation citizens. The leaders agreed to work together to strengthen Barbados's energy and food security, create new opportunities for farmers, fishers, and businesses, and boost tourism and trade links. The partnership will also support scholarships, language training, and student exchanges in areas like music, energy, and fisheries, and internationally. Prince Harry, the Duke of Sussex, has stepped down from the board of African Parks, an African wildlife charity whose rangers were found to have committed human rights abuse against indigenous people. A spokesman confirmed Prince Harry's decision, noting he remains a supporter of its mission after serving as president for 6 years and then as a board member since 2023, according to the BBC. Last year, African Parks admitted that its rangers were involved in human rights abuse in Congo to Brazzaville. And that's the news to the moment.

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Before attempting to overtake, make sure the road ahead is clear, check your mirrors and blind spots, and ensure you have enough space and time to complete the maneuver safely. Never overtake at a corner where your view is restricted or where

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4: 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Did you know that the giant anteater is one of Guyana's protected species? As development expands, these remarkable animals may occasionally pass through residential areas, including communities along the Ogle to Eccles Highway. If you see one, do not try to harm, chase, capture, or kill it. Keep a safe distance and allow it to move on naturally. Remember, interfering with a protected species is an offense that can result in heavy fines and imprisonment. Wildlife sightings can be reported to the Guyana Wildlife Conservation and Management Commission via WhatsApp at 690-9453.
5: The festival of Yom Nabi will be observed this Tuesday, a national holiday. Yom Nabi signifies the day of the Prophet and marks the advent of the Prophet Muhammad, upon whom be peace, as the greatest benefactor to all mankind. 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Happy Yom Nabi from the board, management, and staff of NCN.

0: 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Let's set you up for a great day with timely and relevant tips and information on food, health, culture, traffic, foreign exchange rates, news, and of course, music, laughter, and fun. 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
1: Wake up, my Guyana. 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
2: We're going to prepare a Guyanese classic sausage roll. First step in preparation of our sausage roll is preparing the pastry. So I have here my flour, and it's plain all-purpose flour. I'm going to go in with some sugar, and it's about a teaspoon or so. I'm making this very simple, easy, delicious pastry dough. And I'm going to go in with my cold butter, and I'm going to grate my butter into this, so it's going to be easy to incorporate. So I'm going to finish this step up, and then I'm going to come back. Now that I have my butter all nice and grated, I'm going to go ahead and incorporate that into our flour. And I'm going to go in with some vegetable shortening. And this is the Crisco vegetable shortening. And you want to keep working the butter, you know, the fat into the flour. So this takes a little bit because you want this to be all nice and crumbly when you're finished. That means you incorporate, you mix the flour and the fat together. You want it to blend nicely. So I'm going to keep doing that step until I achieve the consistency I'm looking for. How did I achieve this nice consistency? It's like crumble wet sand. That's what you want. You want a nice rich pastry. So I'm gonna go ahead and gradually add some freezing cold water here. You can also use milk. And in my water, I have a little bit of vinegar. So I'm just going to add it here. I add like a teaspoon of or so of vinegar into the water. And what that helps, you know, it helps with the tenderness of the pastry. It helps to keep your pastry fresh longer. And it also helps with the flakiness. So you want to gradually add your cold water with your vinegar inside and mix this until you get a nice dough. You're not looking for too stiff dough or too soft dough, and you do not want to overwork your pastry dough. You're just pressing it like that for it to come together, and that's it. Do not overwork the dough. That is the nice consistency you're looking for. Now I squeeze this together, and this is what you're looking for. You can put this in a cling wrap and put it in your refrigerator until you're ready for it. Or, you know, if your bowl have a cover, like mine have a cover, I'm going to cover this, pop it into the refrigerator until I'm ready to use it. Of course, to prepare sausage roll, you need sausage, and I'm using some beef hot dog. You can use, you know, fresh sausage if you want to do that too, but I am going the old school way. I went ahead and washed them and pat them dry. Some people steam theirs. I'm not steaming mine because it's going to, when you're going to bake it, it's going to cook, okay? So now that we have this all ready, I'm going to grab our pastry dough and we're going to put this together very quickly. This is what our pastry dough is like. It's been sitting in the refrigerator for about an hour or so. Remember, I prep it and I let it sit in there. I'm going to roll it out and, you know, I'm going to do strips and roll it onto the hot dog. You can, there are many different ways you can do this. You can roll it up, you know, however you prefer to do it. So I'm just going to roll it out and then I'll be back. I have my dough roll out. It's about a quarter inch thickness. I am going to go ahead and do strips because I want to roll my hot dogs up in this. Oh God, look at me hand bend by. Oh my goodness. Anyways, you want to try to get straight strips, not like mine. You're going to grab one of your hot dog and we're going to start to roll it. We're going to start at one end and you want to pinch it down, like roll it over. And then we're going to like kind of crisscross it like so. Keep doing the process until you get to the end of it. And when you get to the end, you're going to get rid of the excess and you want to pinch it here. You want to pinch it in that case when it starts bake that it doesn't come off. Okay, so that's it. I have a pan that I line with parchment paper and I'm going to start adding this to my pan. You want to put it down to the side that you roll. You want to put that side down. So I'm going to keep repeating the process. We have all our sausage roll rolled out. I went ahead and cracked one egg here. And I'm going to drop a little bit of food coloring. Yellow food coloring, you know, to make it more vibrant. Anyways, I think I add a little bit too much, but oh well. Just a pinch. And you want to mix it in. And then we're going to baste the top of the sausage roll with it. I went ahead and preheat my oven 350 degrees Fahrenheit. And we're going to bake these off until they're nice and golden brown. About 25 to 35 minutes, about that. Keep beating this up. Now I'm going to start putting our egg wash onto our sausage roll. It's going to get a nice vibrant yellow color. You want to paint it on nice to the side and everything. If you don't want it to be this yellow, you can use less food coloring or no food coloring at all. But you know, this just gives it a beautiful color. Paint it up like Picasso. So I'm going to keep doing this process until, you know, I paint all of them. So this is our finished product, what it's looking like now. So I'm going to go ahead, pop it into the oven and see you guys around 30 minutes. Have a taste tester. She can't wait. Look, she brings your plate and line it up and stuff. But this is what our finished sausage roll looks like. Beautiful.
3: And breakfast is served.
4: Today I will make Guyanese boiled and fried chana or chickpeas. This is a very popular party snack or a street food back in Guyana. And to get started, here are the ingredients I will be using. Here I have my chickpeas that I went ahead and soaked for about 6 hours. If you're going to make this, you want to go ahead and soak your peas ahead of time. That will make the cooking process much more easier. I have some bell peppers here, some parsley, green onions, garlic, yellow onions. I have some jeera, better known as cumin. I have some seasoned salt, complete seasoning, black pepper, and all-purpose seasoning. So first things first, you obviously have to boil your peas. And here I will add my peas to a pot of water, and I'll add my seasoned salt to flavor the peas up as it boils. You can also use regular salt for the recipe. And you can use a pressure cooker as well. I will not be using my pressure cooker today, but that's another option. So once your peas is nice and tender, we will now go ahead and strain our peas off, and we will save about 1 cup of that peas broth. Here in my preheated wok, I did add about 2 tablespoons of oil, and now I will add my aromatics, my onions, garlic, my peppers, and my green onions. I will let them all go for about 2 minutes. So at this point, I'll now add my extra seasonings to add a boost of flavor and taste to the dish. Remember, we boiled our peas in the seasoned salt, so we don't need too much seasonings, but just a little. And I like adding my seasonings now because I feel like it gets evenly distributed onto the chickpeas rather than just adding it directly on the chickpeas. So next we will add the chickpeas and we will mix until it's well combined and we'll let it go for about 5 minutes. So remember that broth that we save? Well, this is the time that I'll add that in here. I don't know why, but I like my boiled and fried chana to be very moist and kind of wet, slightly. I don't like it dry, so that's why I add the broth. And I like to mash some of the peas a bit. And I will let this simmer for about 8 minutes until that liquid evaporates. And we will have a delicious boiled and fried chana out of this world, guys. When you try this recipe, you will tell me it is absolutely amazing. And lastly,

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2: This is awesome. 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
3: The answer is we got to evolve, bro. If we want to keep up with what's happening in our world, we have to be able to give people news now. One of the things our CEO here at NCN says a lot of the time is that the deadline for news is no longer at 6 o'clock.
2: Yeah.
3: It is right now.
2: It's right
3: and now. 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And we've been able to do that through the development of this app and now through promoting. 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
1: If some guy wants to take you out, he says, can I take you out? You have to ask yourself, what's your motive? These days when people come to you and say, hey, how you doing? Are you all right? You're like trying to, what's the motive? Why are you talking to me? Because, you know, church folks, can hide behind the church and not let you know what the real deal is. And that's why I say, single people, if you're dating somebody, you need to ask 1,000 questions during the dating process. You don't need to be sitting up there talking about, well, I go to church and I talk in tongues, and a big plus is I'm a member of World Change. Oh, praise the Lord, I done found my husband. You might have found the devil. Now hold up a minute, girl. You need to ask some questions. Y'all need to sit down and go on a whole lot of dates. What's your name? Is that your real name? Do you have your daddy's name? When can I meet your daddy? Is your dad and mama together? How do you act when you get mad? Do you throw things? Do you cuss around? Do you beat up on people? I need to know, do you have a job? Where do you work at? How much money do you make? How long you been working there? Do you have a bank account? How is your credit? Can I see your credit score? Do you have a house? Are you living in an apartment? Do you pay for your gas in your car? Do you live with your mom and them? I need to understand what you're doing. What you like to eat? Do you plan on being fine like that all your life? Or are you planning on getting big? How many children do you want to have? Will you get upset if we don't have no kids? You plan on having an inheritance? Do you have insurance? Can you pay for your funeral if you were to die today? You need to know who you marrying. And don't you dare get married to somebody talking about, I've never seen him angry since I met him. It is not time to marry that person. You need to see how he looks. And you need to ask that woman, how you look without your makeup? Don't put none on tomorrow. I need to see. The hat you got on your head, is that yours or did you purchase it? And if you purchase it, is it paid for or are you in debt? I need to know. When you blink your eyes, are those your eyelashes or did you buy those from somewhere? I need to know. You smell good today, but what about tomorrow morning? I need to know. Do you believe in taking showers at night or in the morning? Do you believe in taking 3 days off and then take shower? How is your relationship with soap and water? I need to know. What's your motive? All that time, I love him and I'm ready to get married to him. You don't even know him. Ask him questions. I mean, in these days, ask all kinds. When you're going to marry somebody, ask some of the questions. I know the big elephant in the room. Ask the question, are you attracted to men or women? Are you trying to marry me because you're trying to hide something? I know you look manly, but what is it? What you doing in the booth, in the back, in the corner, in the dark? Flip Wilson, I got to tell you, I need to know. Did your daddy commit adultery? Did his daddy commit adultery? Because I don't know if this thing, you know, got a part three in it, and I don't want to be no part of it. You asked a bunch of questions. Don't ever talk about you ain't got nothing to talk about. And don't wait till him or her starts the conversation. You start it. Sit down. How you doing today? All right. Pull the questions out. Let's go. Some people get married and the marriages don't even have a chance. Because we rush in and want to get married. So you dreaming too much. You've been looking at, they got this new movie. What's the movie out there? They say it's real big. A lot of people have been reading the books. Don't act like y'all don't know. Y'all know. What is it? What is it? 50 Shades of Grey. Y'all know it. Y'all know it. Be bringing ropes home trying to get your husband to do stuff to you. You better leave all that alone. You better go to the Bible and find out how the Bible tells you. You better leave all that stuff alone. Be and hurt somebody. I told Taffy, don't come in here with no rope. We ain't doing all that. Ain't nobody tying nobody up. We ain't getting no whips. And you ain't going to be spanking me with no object. That ain't going to happen to me. Uh-uh. No. Better put your rope back up somewhere.
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Good afternoon to you. It's Monday, the 24th of August. Grateful to be with you on this beautiful Monday after the weekend, trusting you're doing really fine. Ah, yes, trusting you did have a great weekend, trusting all is well, and that you are rearing to go with us for just about an hour. And I'll tell you why this weekend was special, just like 2 weekends ago. So a little backstory, I had a visit on Friday, it would be, from our dear friend Vernie. Yeah, Vernie, all the way from Region 1. Yes, in the Pomeroon. And so she paid me a visit. It's really great to touch base with the people that we talk to sometimes. And 2 Fridays before that, it was Radhika Stern. Yeah, Radhika paid me a visit. So I tell you what, it's not only connecting by conversation, because you guys don't know me from hearing my voice, but it's really good to touch base and see in living color some of the people that we talk to. And I must say to you, it was a distinct pleasure. Always a pleasure meeting our great people that are talking to us every afternoon. Anyhow, grateful to have you on board, each and every one of you. And it's not possible to meet everybody. For those that are probably in the city, once I'm around at the studios, it would be good to touch base with you. But it's not something that has got to happen, all right? So for those persons that made the effort, thank you so much. All right, 16 hours to, we get into our music. And in keeping with what's going on, in fact, tomorrow Muslim brothers and sisters will be celebrating Yom Nabi. And ahead of time, I want to wish our Muslim brothers and sisters all the best in the observance. All right? But we got great sunshine, and because of that, I want to head across to Bob Marley. Yes, he's telling us what happens when we've got this kind of weather. He wants to put on his dancing feet. Here we go.

Yes, sun is shining really, really great on the outside. And again, we need to remind you that if you're going to be on the outside or even on the inside, because the heat will get you everywhere you are, or anywhere you might be, make sure you hydrate. It's important you do that. And some advice for you. I'm sharing what I just got from my friend Radhika. While you drink your water, put some a little bit of lime in there. Mm-hmm. Or a little bit of lemon. It's going to be good for you. All right. First up, we've got Radhika, first person to call. She wants two songs. So we've got one from Bloodstone for her, titled We Go a Long Way Back. And from Bread. Bread is doing one titled If. Okay. Here we go.

Yes, the music there of Bloodstone. We go a long way back, and before that we had Bread doing If. That was done for Radhika. Moving on this beautiful Monday afternoon, just about 16 hours 17 the time, we've got Vernie coming up next, our friend from the Pomeroon. She's asking for two songs. We've got Otis Redding doing Sitting on the Dock of the Bay and My Girl.

Yes, it was the lyric of Otis Redding doing Sitting on the Dock of the Bay. Before that, My Girl. That was done for Vernie. Hey, saying good afternoon to the people from Hobadiah. Just heard from Isabella, and she is sending greetings out this afternoon to Vilven Torres, who is 84. Well, he's just completed 84. And 84 on the clock, he is now getting into the 85th. And she's reporting that he is doing really, really fine. Great, of course, reflexes and everything, in great health. And so, of course, on behalf of everyone, the entire team here on the Afternoon Request Show, we're wishing him all the best, Vilven. Trusting that you stay strong and enjoy your years. Really enjoy your years and your wisdom as you continue to share with those around you, especially coming from Isabella. Here comes Stevie Wonder.

Yes, Stevie Wonder, they're doing their birthday song today for Vivian Torres, celebrating his 84th birth anniversary today. Wow. Congratulations to you. And here's hoping that you will stay with us a little bit more, of course, for quite a while. And the report, again, coming out from Isabella is he's a fun person to be around. So we're grateful to hear that he's doing fine and that he is the live wire. That's important. And that everyone is celebrating him. Happy birthday to you, Vilven. All right, moving on. We've got coming in next. We've got Ken Passard. Ken has asked for two coming from Elvis Presley. We've got I Want to Be Free and Jailhouse Rock. Here we go.

just about tipping over the halfway mark. Yes, that was Jailhouse Rock and I Want to Be Free for Elvis. That was for Ken Posad, Elvis Presley doing the double there. All right, moving up to the quarantine, we find Cheryl. Welcome aboard, Cheryl. Great having you on board. And she's from Fyrish. And so she called through. Great to have new people on board. Two songs for her. One from The Spinners, Working My Way Back to You, and Tavares doing Never Had a Love Like This Before.

All right, so that's just about all the time that we've got for today. Thank you so much for coming through. Let's thank Radhika, Vernie, Ken Prasad, Isabella, and Cheryl, just wrapping us up with Working My Way Back to You from the Spinners. And never had a love like this before. We're going to end off with a few songs, Guyanese songs, that would be. And we want to start off with one coming from, close off with one coming from Samantha Grant, the late Samantha Grant, the song that made her, top the charts for her, Rock My Body. And that'll be followed by Tradewinds doing its traditional Maybe. A little later on, some more music. Do stay with us. Trust you enjoy the rest of your day. Tomorrow it's going to be Yom Nabi. It's the observance celebrating the birth of the Prophet Muhammad. And so we will hope that once we've got a programming time tomorrow, we're going to be dedicating that program towards that. Take good care and enjoy the rest of your afternoon.

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0: The music of Eddie Grant there for you. 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
4: The festival of Yaumunabi will be observed this Tuesday, a national holiday. 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Happy Yaumun Nabi from the board, management and staff of NCN.
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0: Sheldon. Starting at 10 a.m., come out and participate in traditional mining games like battling, Tsukuba crossing, Warashi race, shoveling, digging, and gold search. There will also be cricket, football, and volleyball competitions. Don't miss out on the Pokonakers Day celebrations on Saturday, August 29, 2026. Presented by GGMC.
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It's now time for the rebroadcast of the program From Word to Word with Dr. Robin Diodat.

Hi there, a very good day to you. Welcome to another program of From Word to Word. Robin Neurath here. We've got two words that are spelt alike, pretty much, except for the difference in one letter. Allusion, A-L-L-U-S-I-O-N, and illusion, I-L-L-U-S-I-O-N. There's a slight difference in pronunciation. Allusion, illusion. Allusion, illusion. Allusion, of course, with the A. Illusion with the I. Allusion and illusion are words that can be confused one with the other. They have a common root, really, but they have very different meanings. Allusion is, the one with the A, an indirect or passing reference. You're alluding to something. You're alluding. You're saying this, but you're alluding to another situation. In dramatic plays, for example, one character or situation may allude to another in a different play or historical setting. Shakespearean plays are filled with allusions to mythology, to the gods of old. Illusion, with the one with the I now, on the other hand, is a deception. One dictionary puts it this way, a misapprehension of the state of affairs. You get it wrong, you've gotten it wrong. You see something and you feel it's somebody robbing somebody. But it's not. It was two friends playing and one hitting the other and running away. So it's an illusion. It's a misapprehension. Both allusion and illusion have as their central root the Latin word ludere, play. This root can also be found in the word prelude, P-R-E-L-U-D-E, at first meaning a speech or description that is given before the play begins, a kind of set, a setup. Now, prelude can also mean any action, event, or situation acting as an introduction to something else. That's a clear definition from the dictionary. Prelude, any action, event, or situation as an introduction to something else. Then there's the word interlude. Interlude retains its strong association with the play, since an interlude is usually and used to be very specific to a break in a play, a long play with two parts. You had an interlude, sometimes just music and people relax a little bit before the next part begins. It can also have the general meaning of an intervening space or event. The word delusion is close in meaning to illusion that we looked at, since it implies a false belief or impression. But delusion is often used to describe certain types of mental illness in which the patient has problems relating to or defining reality. They're always misinterpreting things and thinking them usually much worse, much more evil than they are. Let's close with this quote from Albert Einstein, who said, "The distinction between the past, the present, and the future is only a stubbornly persistent illusion." According to Einstein, they all flow one into the other. The distinction between the past, the present, and the future is only a stubbornly persistent illusion. Think on that. That's it for today. Join us next time for another program of From Word to Word.

festival of Yom Nabi will be observed this Tuesday, a national holiday. Yom Nabi signifies the day of the Prophet and marks the advent of the Prophet Muhammad, upon whom be peace, as the greatest benefactor to all mankind. Join yours truly, Raymond Aziz, this Monday from 20:30 or 8:30 p.m. on the National Communications Network Channel 11 television for Eid Miladun Nabi. It will be informative and entertaining. Happy Yom Nabi from the board, management and staff of NCN.

0: What did you mean earlier about climate change, Mom?
1: Well, when I was your age, I remember beautiful coral reefs and healthy beaches. The summers weren't as hot as they are right now, and the rainy season meant that it only rained when it was supposed to.
0: And then what happened?
1: The weather just started to change, and storms got worse. Coral reefs started to die because the ocean was getting too warm, and crops started to die because there was not much rain. You know, we realized as adults that we were doing something that was causing this.
0: What were you all doing?
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7: Thank you. You're listening to the Newsroom from the BBC World Service with Oliver Conway. President Trump's efforts to end the US-Israeli war on Iran have so far come to nothing. Negotiations have gone nowhere. US attacks only seem to have exhausted America's missile stocks. And the Strait of Hormuz remains under Iranian control. So the Americans are now launching what they're calling Operation Economic Outcast to try to isolate Iran from the global financial system and bring it to its knees. Speaking in the past hour, the US Treasury Secretary Scott Bessent said the new measures would not only hit Iran, but any countries that still did business with it.
8: These measures broaden secondary sanctions risk for anyone foolish enough to continue conducting business with this regime. And to those who enable Tehran, do not discount the cost of testing Washington's resolve. No nation should expect to enjoy the rewards of our system while helping those who seek to destroy it.
7: However, Iran has managed to weather sanctions for the best part of 50 years and currently sells oil to China. So will the US be able to bend Iran's allies to its will? Mahdi Ghodsi is a senior economist at the Vienna Institute for International Economic Studies.
9: For China and all of these countries that are named, the US is much, much more important and significant than Iran's economy itself. For instance, even United Arab Emirates in 2024, it had $800 billion of trade and only $30 billion was going and coming from and to Iran. So it means that Iran is less significant for them. So if United States administration provide them a good compromise for China to reduce maybe tariffs instead of penalizing them by higher tariffs if they do trade with Iran, I think they could become successful.
7: Well, let's talk to our State Department correspondent Tom Bateman, who joins us from Washington. Tom, Iran has been under economic pressure since the revolution of 1979. What is different this time?
10: Well, what's different is the sense of escalation, I think, from the Trump administration, certainly the rhetoric that's being used here. You know, Scott Bessent talked about this being an economic D-Day. He said this was going to be the biggest amount of pressure ever brought to bear on a single country to isolate it economically in history. So we've had a lot of extremely sort of belligerent talk when it comes to economic pressure. But I have to say, the announcements that we've actually had from the Treasury today, both from Scott Bessent at the podium there and also in the materials that the Treasury has sent out to journalists about what they're doing today, doesn't really match up with the sort of scale of the threat that's being made. So, you know, yes, there are sanctions being levelled against individuals, against companies that are brokers that help get money into Tehran and oil out. But there isn't the kind of really big threatening stuff that have been suggested here, which would basically involve the sanctioning of larger Chinese banks that the US says help facilitate the buying of oil from Iran to cut them off from the US dollar system. That hasn't happened, and probably largely because they know the Chinese would retaliate. The sense here from Mr. Besant is that Donald Trump is phoning around world leaders to get them to do what he wants on this. Otherwise, they will then impose these kind of bigger issue sanctions. But so far today, we haven't seen that happen.
7: Yeah, I mean, could you ever see the US taking economic action against China, and how might Beijing respond?
10: Well, I mean, the Trump administration has announced sanctions against some private refineries in China that refine Iranian crude oil, and against some financial institutions that support that. Although we saw in May, for example, them threatened to do this, but then actually sort of row back on some of it under pressure under the threat really of Chinese retaliation. So clearly the Chinese have a lot of cards to play on this. Remember that President Xi is due to come to Washington for talks with President Trump in late September. You know, I don't think the Americans want anything to destabilize that. And so at the moment, I think although we're hearing a lot of this tough rhetoric, particularly as it pertains to China and its economy, you know, the US is already involved in a deep trade war with the Chinese over the tariffs and other issues. They know that one of the big things the Chinese can do, which they've done already under the Trump administration, is to withhold critical minerals that the Americans need for their electronics, for their weapons, you know, that really keep the Americans' a military industrial system running. Without those, America's got a problem. It's been trying to diversify, but China has, you know, huge leverage here as well. And so we haven't seen this yet escalate to that sort of much higher level confrontation between the US and China when it comes to China's ability to help the Iranian economy.
7: So briefly, could this just be a negotiating tactic as Pakistan tries to restart talks between the US and Iran?
10: Well, I think it is in part, but it is also real. I mean, you know, there are sanctions announced today. There are countries like the Emirates, like Iraq, like Turkey, that will want to show to Mr. Trump that they're doing something. Although, you know, clearly cutting off all ties with Iran, I think, is going to be pretty unlikely. But, you know, this will put extra pressure on the Iranian economy. There's no doubt about that. But just simply not to the extent, I think, so far that Washington is threatening.
7: Tom, many thanks. Tom Bateman there, our State Department correspondent live in Washington. Efforts to combat the deadly Ebola outbreak in eastern Congo have been made much harder by distrust of the health authorities among the local population, as well as the long-running conflict in the region. In the past few days, six workers involved in the Ebola response have been injured in three separate attacks, according to the Red Cross. The outbreak is currently the fastest growing on record, with an average of 90 confirmed cases a day since it began more than 100 days ago. I spoke to our global affairs reporter, Richard Kugoi.
3: There was a convoy that was helping with the response in Ituri province, which is in the east of the country and is the center of the outbreak. So the convoy was ambushed, one person was seriously injured, and two ambulances were destroyed. Then also we had two volunteers who were injured while trying to conduct a burial in Hautuele province, which is also where Ebola has been detected. The vehicle was damaged and they were evacuated for medical care. And also in North Kivu province, we had three volunteers who were attacked, their vehicles as well, you know, and the equipment that they were using for the response was also destroyed. So they have just given a summary of what has happened, especially in the past 101 days since the outbreak was declared. They say that 12 volunteers have been injured and this has been involved in 11 incidents.
7: Yeah, and are these incidents linked to people who are worried about what these health workers are doing, or is it linked to the conflict that's dogged this region for many years?
3: In this particular case, it's not related to armed conflict in the Eastern DRC, much as we've had many groups are operating for decades. Now, this involved the local community. So you'd have situations like the one in Haut-Uele province where the burial was being conducted. You have communities who are hostile towards health workers. There are disagreements when it comes to burials using the various health protocols regarding Ebola. So communities have been very skeptical about health workers whenever they're trying to make inroads, especially in the rural areas where people are still skeptical about the whole Ebola outbreak. They don't believe that it exists, and some of them believe that health workers actually are the ones who are bringing the disease to their communities. And so as a result of that, there's pushback, there's resistance, and that's why some of them have even really gotten violent when dealing with some of the health workers.
7: And can anything be done to reduce the suspicion of the local population and get them to accept that they need help to fight this outbreak?
3: There have been several initiatives. They are engaging community leaders. They are very influential. And what they're encouraging them is to be on the forefront to educate the communities about the outbreak itself, the threat that it poses, and why it's important for them to collaborate with health workers to contain this particular outbreak.
7: Richard Kugoi on the Ebola epidemic in the Democratic Republic of Congo. 35 years ago today, Ukraine declared independence from the Soviet Union. With its status as a sovereign nation again under threat, President Zelensky gathered a group of his European allies in Kiev. Britain agreed to follow the French lead and declassify blueprints for British-made components for the Scalp missile, a French-produced version of the Storm Shadow that Ukraine has already used to hit targets in Russia. Kremlin spokesman Dmitry Peskov accused the UK of trying to block moves towards a peace deal.
11: Britain is involved in this war. It is involved on the side of the Kyiv regime. Britain methodically and regularly adds fuel to the fire.
7: But speaking in Kyiv, the British Prime Minister Andy Burnham said he wouldn't let Russian rhetoric deter his support for Ukraine.
12: Despite Russia's outrageous threats to my country, we will continue our support for Ukraine's defence. I know you need more help to protect your skies and your civilians. I know how hard the winters have been and the need to be ready this year when the nights draw in.
7: Our security correspondent Frank Gardner told us what all this means for Ukraine and its supporters.
13: Up until now, anything supplied by the UK and France has ultimately been paid for by the British and French taxpayer. But when Ukraine starts building these things itself, it will be paying for them out of its own funds. Since the full-scale Russian invasion in February 22, there's been an evolution, a gradual, I suppose, escalation, you could call it, in the weaponry that the West, and that has included in the past the United States, has been sending to Ukraine. And at each stage, there have been dire warnings from Russia. You know, you're escalating things. If you do this, there'll be consequences. And there is quite a fear, I think, that the Kremlin, now that they've discovered Britain is contributing components into some of the long-range strikes that are hitting targets deep inside Russia, the Kremlin in Moscow has warned that there will be consequences. Now, they've done this in the past. Every time, for example, the West has decided they're going to provide main battle tanks, things like Challenger and Abrams and Leopard tanks, there were going to be consequences, and there haven't really been. What consequences there have been things like cyber attacks, the scouting out of Western military bases and nuclear plants using drones thought to be supplied or controlled by Russia. But it's very hard to prove these things. So it's a kind of game of brinkmanship, this. The previous US administration was extremely cautious. It had a very cautious national security advisor, Jake Sullivan, who was Biden's national security advisor. He was very nervous about doing anything that could trigger escalation with Russia. And the trick for NATO throughout all of this has been to support Ukraine to the max, but not to the point that it gets drawn into actually a shooting war with Russia. And NATO isn't in combat with Russia. But as far as Russia is concerned, NATO is fighting Russia via Ukraine. That's the official Russian view. So we are in quite dangerous territory here. The British view, as enunciated by Prime Minister Andy Burnham in Kyiv today, is that it was Russia that started this, and that Britain isn't going to be put off helping Ukraine defend itself. The Russian view is everything that Britain and its allies are doing is postponing peace. But what they really mean by peace is surrender. Russia's peace terms are a tantamount to Ukraine surrendering, and Ukraine doesn't want to do that.
7: Frank Gardner, our security correspondent. This is the newsroom from the BBC World Service. Should you have to queue to reach the top of a mountain? Well, visitors to the highest peak in Wales, Snowdon, or Wyddfa as it's locally known, are being urged to respect others by not jumping a queue to reach the 1,085-metre summit. Videos shared on social media showed angry rows breaking out between those waiting their turn and others choosing to go straight to the top. The warm summer has meant the ascent has been even more popular than usual, with more than 100 people waiting on occasion. Matthew Richards reports.
14: It's a very cold, wet, misty day at the summit of Yr Wyddfa. But even when the weather isn't at its best, you're likely to find people lining up to touch the plate or trig point at the very highest spot. There are about 20 people here today. But sometimes after a long climb, a few have opted to jump the queue and been criticised by those left waiting. These visitors have mixed feelings.
15: I personally think you should queue because it's actually really quite dangerous and everyone trying to get up there, it's just not, it's not safe.
16: You've put the hard work in, so everyone
15: can get it. You should be patient. But I just think it's decency, really, and respecting everyone else. And we have just climbed that and... yeah, you've got to wait your turn. It's not easy. It's not easy at all.
17: It's a mountain. You should just be able to go up and that's it. There shouldn't be any queuing. It's for everyone. So I don't think you should have to queue.
18: Go up there 2 minutes and then move on for everyone else. Simple as that. Yeah, everyone gets a go. Everyone's happy. Get their pictures. Yeah.
14: Throughout this long, hot summer, national park wardens have been urging visitors to follow the countryside code, to leave gates as they were found, take their litter away with them, and reduce the risk of wildfires, but also to respect others by waiting their turn. Alan Jones is area warden for Eryri National Park Authority.
19: As a park, we don't tend to monitor it, we don't police it as such. We try and tend to stay away from it, but we do advise people you don't have to go to the trig point where the queue starts. You get to the summit when it gets to the summit building. So you know, you need to, if you are wanting to go to the summit trig point, you need to be a bit more considerate and maybe do queue. Don't skip the queue. You don't need to cause any argy-bargy on the summit. But yeah, you need to be a bit more respectful and considerate of other people.
14: Johan Goh is a moral philosopher and assistant professor of ethics at University College London. He's written extensively on the ethics of queuing and says even when it isn't compulsory, most of us still do it.
20: It's a kind of social contract, but also it's often unwritten and unspoken. So even if we're not required to queue, if a queue has already formed, there's an unwritten norm and expectation that we abide by that queue. Given that others are already restraining themselves, given that others have spent time doing that, if I were to then jump the queue, I would be saying to hell with them and that my time is more valuable.
14: With so many looking for their unique photo opportunity at the top of Wales, the queues are unlikely to diminish anytime soon. But anyone tempted to step out of line may find people queuing up to share their thoughts.
7: Matthew Richards reporting. Nearly 3 million Teslas have been recalled in China because of their so-called hidden door handles. These are retractable and sleek, but also dangerous, according to the Chinese state. They're seen as difficult to locate and open in an emergency. Other brands are also affected by the recall after fatal crashes where power failures were believed to have prevented the doors from being opened. So how tricky is this for Tesla? Peter Bardenfleth Hansen used to work for the company.
21: Having worked in the industry for a number of years now, specifically using these types of handles for taxis, for instance, there is, and Tesla has made, a retrofit with a mechanical door handle. So I'm pretty confident that they already have that solution ready should they need to be put those in. But of course, they will try to go for the cheapest and easiest solution to start with.
7: Motoring journalist Ginny Buckley told us what she made of the news.
22: This is a really big recall, and there are two issues here. So these hidden electronic door handles, they may not work if you lose electricity supply, for example, in an accident, or if the door is damaged. Now, they do all have interior mechanical releases that people can use if there's an accident, but they can be difficult to find. And I think this is the main concern with the Chinese regulators. So China actually has already banned these handles. This regulation's come into force in 2027, both the EU and US safety bodies are currently looking at rules to make them safer as well. So 3 million Teslas are being recalled. It's 4.3 million cars in total from 9 different manufacturers. I think you have to put that into context, though, as well, with the extraordinary size of the Chinese car market. There's 366 million cars on the roads in China. 34 million vehicles were sold there last year. It's also really important to point out that this isn't an electric vehicle problem. It's a design problem. So these electronic and hidden door handles, they predate current EVs. Tesla made them popular, but they've been around way before then. And I think it does raise the question about the way we're designing modern cars. So yes, there is this quest now increasingly for aerodynamics, and for anything that's flush surfacing, of course, helps with that. But it goes beyond door handles. You know, we've seen manufacturers regularly replace simple mechanical controls with electronic ones. We've seen functions increasingly moved into touchscreens. I would question, do we need to go into a touchscreen menu to press a button to open a glove box? So for me, there's nothing wrong with innovation if it makes a car safer or easier to use or better to drive. But tech for tech's sake, it can introduce unnecessary challenges.
7: Ginny Buckley, founder of the electrical vehicle advice site electrifying.com. One of the most agile birds of prey, the Montague Harrier, is a long-distance migrant. But it comes to Europe in the summer to breed before travelling to Africa for the winter. But it's becoming a less common sight here. Its nests tend to be on the ground in agricultural farmland, and earlier harvests brought forward by climate change mean the eggs and chicks are often at risk of being destroyed by farm machinery. Montague's harriers are particularly rare here in the UK, but a conservation charity, the Royal Society for the Protection of Birds, has found two nests with chicks and given exclusive access to our climate editor, Justin Rowlatt.
0: Easy, easy, easy. Here she is.
1: God, they're beautiful birds, aren't they?
0: Absolutely the best, yeah.
2: RSPB experts are fitting a female Montague's Harrier with a tiny satellite tag that sits on her back like a rucksack. She is still a chick with wisps of fluffy baby down amongst her dappled brown feathers. But you can see the sleek aerial athlete she'll become. Fully grown, she'll weigh barely a third of a kilo, yet her wings will stretch more than a metre. The RSPB's experts want to understand more about the astonishing journey these birds, so desperately rare in the UK, make.
23: So we've come to a top secret location. All I can say is that we're somewhere in England. I've been told not even to mention the county, because this bird is so rare that if bird spotters knew where it was, they would come here. Not just in their hundreds, but in their thousands. And these birds, these Montague Harriers, already have it really tough. As recently as a few years ago, for about a five-year period, none were breeding in the UK. Down from in the 90s, there were as many as 12, 15 breeding pairs.
2: The bird's feeding behaviour is extraordinary. The male is supporting two females and six chicks across two nests, and he can make up to 10 food deliveries a day. He swoops in carrying prey in his claws, drops it mid-air, and the female twists beneath him to snatch it as it falls. This isn't the first time the RSPB has encountered the male bird, says Mark Thomas, who is head of investigations at the charity.
24: The male here is an incredibly special bird. So this was ringed as a chick in Wiltshire in 2016. And I was present when that bird was ringed. And he's come back this year. He spent 10 days displaying like crazy in the sky at several thousand feet and amazingly attracted two female Montague's Harriers.
2: Montague's Harriers nest on the ground, hidden among the crops. And climate change is bringing harvests forward.
24: The harvest here, for example, this year, was like a month earlier than in previous years. So it almost puts any Montague's Harrier nest at the perils of inadvertently being destroyed by farm machinery.
2: If the nests aren't found, the chicks would be killed by the combines. But surviving the harvest is just the first hurdle, which is where that satellite tag comes in. Two of the chicks are getting them because soon they will be leaving Britain. We know adult birds migrate thousands of miles to West Africa, but much less is known about the young birds, says Thomas.
24: It allows for the first time ever to work out where they're going, what migration route, and how long they'll spend there, and will they come back to the UK in the first year or the second year. And all of that information is the bit that's missing from the jigsaw.
2: Within weeks, these juvenile birds will be heading south. And now, for the first time, the RSPB will be able to follow two of them into the unknown.
7: Justin Ronard. Our main news again, the US Treasury Secretary Scott Bessent has unveiled a wave of measures aimed at crippling Iran's economy and cutting its links to the rest of the world. An Iranian security official said it was a campaign to increase the psychological pressure on Iran's people. BBC News.
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9: You were the voice of Guyana. Time check for you. It's just about 17 hours 53. Coming up at the top of the hour will be the news. 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
2: 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The news is compiled and edited in the newsroom of the National Communications Network.
1: In the news at this time, I'm Mark Watson. 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Tulsi Prasad Limited, building a durable foundation for the future. And now the news in detail. Guyana's tightening and strengthening oversight of kidney transplant services, with hospitals now being guided through the mandatory requirements that they must meet before being certified to perform the transplant. The Human Organ and Tissue Transplant Agency, HOTA, recently met with representatives from the Georgetown Public Hospital Corporation, St. Joseph's Mercy Hospital, and the Woodlands Hospital. This, along with other transplant specialists, outline certification process. Dr. CEO Dr. Gordon says certification is essential to patient safety and ensuring facilities have the expertise and safeguards required to perform transplants safely and ethically. Hospitals seeking certification must apply to the agency and undergo assessments covering staffing, infrastructure, equipment, and clinical procedures. The transplant coordinator and multidisciplinary kidney transplant team are among the mandatory requirements. Persons living with disabilities have been assured access to benefits from the Guyana Development Bank following a recent engagement with Minister of Public Service Governance, Efficiency and Implementation, Zulfikar Ali, in Region 6. The event at the Empower Guyana Center for Equality, Opportunity and Innovation in Palmyra aimed to inform persons with disabilities about the opportunities available through the bank, including financial support to start or expand their business.
3: We're going to help you to develop that business plan, that business model, or that idea that you have, or that venture that you want to do. We're going to train you too on financial management, how you're going to manage this money, how you're going to invest it in the business, how you're going to reinvest it into the business, what will be your profit, what will be things that you have to do with the money.
1: Persons living with disabilities were also given the opportunity to ask questions and engage one-on-one with the minister to receive additional information about the bank. Representatives from the Environmental Protection Agency met today with Commissioner of Police Clifton Hicking and senior officers of the Guyana Police Force to ramp up efforts to tackle noise nuisance across the country. The meeting, held under an ongoing memorandum of understanding, focused on equipping police ranks with the skills and tools needed to respond more effectively to the complaints about excessive noise. As part of the collaboration, officers will receive specialized training in handling noise nuisance cases, including the proper use and calibration of equipment to measure noise levels. Training is set to begin this week, across all 12 policing divisions, ensuring officers are prepared to address noise complaints professionally and consistently. The partnership between the EPA and the police force is expected to improve the national response to noise nuisance while promoting greater compliance with regulations governing noise levels. Leader of the opposition Azzedine Mohammed and APNU leader Aubrey Norton met today for more than an hour to discuss areas of mutual interest. However, the two sides did not get into important issues surrounding the local government commissions or GCOM. Both leaders say the meeting was cordial and that a framework will now be established to continue dialogue.
4: We had no discussions on the way forward with the local government commissions and GCOM issue. So we will be issuing a joint statement. Dialogue will continue. And as I've said, the meeting was well done.
1: Norton says the meeting was also about establishing a clear approach for future discussions between the two opposition groups.
5: As far as I'm aware, we agreed that there'll be a joint press statement on this, we call it. I know in principle we have agreed that we will work out a clear approach to moving forward. I thought the discussions were cordial. We didn't get into the issues that were there because we want a kind of a framework to operate on, and we will move forward dealing with that.
1: The Ministry of Natural Resources says it has been notified by ExxonMobil Guyana Limited of a safety incident aboard the Liza Unity floating production, storage, and offloading vessel. According to the ministry, ExxonMobil reported that the heat detectors in the laundry room of the living quarters were activated, indicating a small fire that was swiftly extinguished. The company stated that all response procedures were immediately initiated and personnel aboard the vessel are safe and accounted for. The Ministry of Natural Resources says regulatory authorities will follow up to determine the circumstances surrounding the incident. It has also reaffirmed its commitment to the worker safety and maintaining the highest offshore safety standards while continuing to work with ExxonMobil and other relevant agencies on the matter. 18:07, we go to news in the region. St. Kitts and Nevis government has announced a major breakthrough in its multi-million dollar groundwater drilling project following the successful drilling of a new well in Sandlers in the north of the island. This is the first well completed under the project led by St. Kitts Water Services Department in partnership with water and oil services from Trinidad and Tobago and technical experts. The initiative is part of a wider government strategy to increase water production and deliver reliable 24-hour water service across St. Kitts. The Sadler site was chosen after extensive surveys and hydrogeological assessments identifying 17 potential drilling locations focusing on communities with a history of unreliable water supply. The new well reached a depth of approximately 640 feet, encountering the water table at about 500 feet. CF yield testing is underway to determine the sustainable water output. And finally, on the international scene, the United States has announced new sanctions against Iran, the Treasury Secretary Scott Bessent calling it the single greatest financial offensive ever. Bessent described the move as an economic D-Day for Iran, declaring that the U.S. will sever all economic ties with the country and warning that any nation partnering financially with Iran will also face isolation. This latest threat comes amid a series of policy reversals and deadline extensions from the White House in its efforts to resolve the ongoing conflict. The war has already caused a spike in global oil prices. In response, Iran has warned that it will halt all oil exports from the region if the conflict continues, according to the BBC. And that's the news to the moment. For quality electrical supplies and accessories, visit 2 Supersod Limited. 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And before we go, a recap of the headlines for you. Guyana tightens rules for kidney transplant centers. Mohammed and Norton meet. No discussion and decision on key issues. Persons living with disabilities to benefit from Development Bank in the region. St. Kitts records groundbreaking water program. And internationally, U.S. launches sweeping sanctions on Iran. The news came to you compliments of Tulsi Prasad Limited.
2: 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The news was compiled and edited in the newsroom of the National Communications Network.
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1: 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On the Voice of Guyana, it's now time for report and sport. 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
7: With your sportscast, I'm Mary Collymore. Sandpipes produced a stunning performance to capture the feature race at the 18th Banks Guyana Cup on Sunday at the Rising Sun Turf Club, West Coast Barbise. The Jumbo Jet Racing stable runner, a late addition to the team, defeated a strong field to claim the $12 million first place prize. Here's more.
8: Few expected Sandpipes to dominate the Guyana Cup field, but the Jumbo Jet runner delivered when it mattered most. The horse powered away from a stacked field in the feature event to secure the coveted title and the $12 million winner's purse. Jace Racing Stable I'm Sam finished second, while Santoroni took third. For Jumbo Jet Racing Stables, Nasruddin Muhammad Jr., the victory was even more remarkable because Sandpipes was a last-minute acquisition and only arrived days before the race.
9: It was a last-minute purchase. We was running out of time and we had to get a horse, you know, to back the team up. And the horse just came up in a hurry and we just got it right on time. The horse only arrived last week and, you know, we was just hoping for the best.
8: The Guyana Cup again attracted some of the country's top horses, jockeys, and racing stables, with sponsors Banks DH praising the continued growth of the event. Operations Director Gavin Todd says the company remains committed to supporting horse racing and local sports.
10: We are very happy. This is about supporting Guyanese, supporting sports in Guyana. Our athletes, the jockeys, the trainers, and everybody who are involved. We know that whatever we contribute there goes towards their benefit and their upliftment.
8: In the Guyana Cup Sprint, Infinity Racing Stables Sir London outpaced the 9-horse field to claim $4 million prize. Slingers Nobello was second, Ove third. In the Guyana Cup Derby, Royal Rocks crossed the line first, but a stewards review awarded a $4 million victory to Jaguar Racing Stables Prototype. Royal Rocks placed second and Falcon Jets third. The Port Moran Cup Horse Racing Meet is next on November 29th at the Port Moran Turf Club. Travis Seymour for NCN Sport.
7: The Guyana Amazon Warriors cruised to a 7-wicket victory over the Antigua Bermuda Falcons on Sunday at the Sir Vivian Richards Cricket Ground. Batting first, the Falcons reached 49 without loss in the power play. However, Guyana fought back to dismiss them for 116. Amir Jangu top scored with 37, while Shamar Joseph claimed 3 for 22 with Imran Tahir and

0: standard for us, you know, going into the middle overs. Kerry Pierre, and another name. I was telling him after the game, I mean, you know, the break time, that, you know, it's so difficult, and I was feeling bad that I didn't give you your two overs. And I was probably in the same circle, because I was thinking that, you know, I probably bowl Shamar, Ashepi, but then I had to bowl 1 hour. So like I said, you know, so it's a great teamwork.
1: Taher also praised the Warriors' bowling attack, singling out Shamar Joseph, Dwayne Pretorius, Romario Shepherd, and Kerry Pierre for their contributions.
0: They've been playing really good cricket, the 1-2 last of their games. And, you know, I think we came up with a better planning today. We've been watching. Obviously, we had a time to see and reflect what we need to improve on. And look, you know, today is a complete performance, but I think there is still a few things we need to improve on. So make sure if there is a couple of mistakes we make, then we won't do it going forward in the next game.
1: Annandale Secondary and Barbies Educational Institute are promising an exciting finish to the inaugural Bihari Holdings Schools Under 19 T20 Cricket League. The two sides meet in Tuesday's final at the Enterprise Ground, beginning at 13 hours. Ahead of the showdown, Annandale captain Joshua Ballers and Barbies Educational Institute skipper Gilbert Griffith both expressed confidence in their teams.
2: Well, as any final, while you're approaching it, there will be some nerves, but we think once we come out, we play fearless cricket. There shouldn't be any factor that should stop us from winning.
3: Yeah, we just have to play the best game tomorrow, and we get this. Let's go play the best game, and we bring Kerrystown to Barbies.
1: Meanwhile, Bihari Holdings KFC marketing manager Christiane Ramsumuj said the tournament is aimed at using cricket to create opportunities for youth development.
4: Through cricket, we aim to create opportunities that will foster a positive environment for youth development by combining sport training with mentorship, character building with education, and community engagement. We do hope to empower our young people and our communities at large.
1: Annandale advanced to the final with a 7-wicket victory over Aramzool, while Barbies Educational Institute secured its spot with a 6-wicket win. An exhibition match begins at 10 hours on Tuesday, ahead of the championship clash at 13 hours. And that's sport for the moment.
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6: With the check of the weather for the next 12 hours, I am Rafaela David. There will be early morning showers over regions 1 to 5 and the early morning on North Region 6. Elsewhere, brief passing showers. Rainfall is expected to range between 0 and 20 millimeters. For the wind, a light to gentle easterly breeze. Minimum temperatures will range from 22 to 25 degrees Celsius along the coast and 19 to 24 degrees Celsius elsewhere. For tides, an advisory becomes effective on Wednesday, the 26th of August, 2026. On Tuesday, partly cloudy to cloudy skies with scattered to occasional showers over all regions. Rainfall is expected to range between 5 and 30 millimeters, the highest over regions 9 and North Region. Until next time, be safe and thank you so much for tuning in.
5: 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It's now time for tonight's economic report.
7: Hello there. Let's tell you what's happening with the price of gold for the economic report. The price of gold, being the second fix, is US$4,663.70 per ounce. The gross price is $925,744 per ounce. The net price or take-home pay is $853,313 per ounce, or $42,816 per pennyweight. And finally, the selling price is $943,629 per ounce. And now for the foreign exchange rates according to the non-bank Cambio, buying and selling respectively. For the US dollar, $207.98 and $210.45. For the Canadian dollar, $150.37 and $152.13. For the euro, $242.61 and $243.71. For the sterling,

0: $283.66 and $287.25. For the Barbados dollar, $84.14. For the TT dollar, $23.19. And for the Eastern Caribbean dollar, $65.04. I'm Fuchsia Lunk, and this has been your economic report as of August 24, 2026, as issued by the Bank of Guyana.
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2: This is UN News Today with me, Daniel Johnson. The headlines. In Lebanon, the country's people are struggling to return home amid the systematic destruction of their communities, UN peacekeepers say. Meanwhile, in DR Congo, the Ebola outbreak is still registering record levels of infection. And in Sudan, a glimmer of hope for some of the war-torn nation's children, as the Global Education Fund announces a plan to get them back to school. In Lebanon, the UN peacekeeping force UNIFIL on Monday continued to record ongoing extensive destruction of public infrastructure in the south. Over the weekend, media outlets reported Israeli artillery shelling, along with bulldozing operations in Houla in Nabatia Governorate, linked to operations against Hezbollah fighters based in Lebanon who fired on Israel in March, sparking the latest escalation. UNIFIL spokesperson Candice Ardeal told UN News that it is hard to overstate the devastation. She highlighted concerns that the damage appeared to be systematic rather than selective.
3: Homes and businesses, schools and hospitals and other critical infrastructure like roads, electricity and water networks, the things on which civilians depend each day, have been damaged and destroyed.
2: Peacekeepers in Lebanon support UN and other humanitarian partners on the ground by helping to coordinate their convoys and providing escorts to the most vulnerable communities. The soldiers also support people directly where we can, Ms. Ardeal noted, with small projects that include rebuilding smashed water infrastructure, providing school supplies to students, or distributing food and hygiene items for those in need. It is 100 days since the Ebola outbreak was declared in the Democratic Republic of the Congo, DRC, which has seen unprecedented levels of infection at a rate of 90 cases a day. In an update on Monday, the UN World Health Organization, WHO, said that this infection rate is faster than what was seen during previous outbreaks in West Africa from 2014 to 2016 and in DRC from 2018 to 2020. Latest data from the DRC health authorities indicate 5,515 cases and 2,642 deaths. More than 8 in 10 cases are in Ituri and Nord-Kivu provinces, and 6 in 10 deaths are happening in the community and not in treatment centres. This highlights the difficulty in detecting cases of infection early in eastern DRC, a resource-rich region where heavily armed groups have fought for control for decades. Fear of the disease is also linked to attacks against healthcare professionals and community workers, who are also struggling to reach and teach vulnerable communities how to avoid catching Ebola. For millions of children in Sudan, the classroom remains out of reach as the country's civil war continues to disrupt their education. To help tackle this huge problem, the UN Global Education Fund on Monday announced a $22 million initiative to help 200,000 youngsters return to learning. The three Sudanese states receiving support are West Darfur, South Kordofan and Gedaref, where the aim is to restore safe, quality and inclusive education amid the world's largest humanitarian and displacement crisis. Maysa Jalboot, director of Education Cannot Wait, insisted that education remains one of the most powerful tools to protect millions of children and support recovery. This investment is about much more than reopening classrooms. It is about supporting children to regain a sense of safety and normalcy while strengthening education systems that can continue serving communities through crisis and into recovery, she said. Since conflict erupted in April 2023 between Sudan's rival militaries, 14 million people have been forced to flee their homes. Nearly 34 million now require humanitarian assistance. Announcing the multi-year investment initiative, Education Cannot Wait said that at least 8 million children, or nearly half of Sudan's 17 million school-aged children, are still out of school. Large numbers of schools remain non-operational, while millions of children have endured prolonged disruption of their education, the organisation said. Daniel Johnson, UN News.
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5: Hello, welcome to the Witness History podcast from the BBC World Service with me, Grace Livingstone. I'm taking you back to October the 31st, 2004, when Uruguayans voted to enshrine access to water as a human right in their constitution, the first country in the world to do so.
6: We were inside the trade union hall, which is a very large building, and outside there were hundreds of people. After the vote count was finished, we went out into the street. There were so many of us, the street was blocked, and we played music and a big party and dancing broke out.
5: The vote followed a nationwide campaign by residents groups, trade unionists, academics and environmentalists. Carmen Sosa was a member of the trade union of the state-owned water company, which played a central role in the campaign.
6: There was a shower of leftover ballot papers filling the air. Everyone was dancing, celebrating, phoning up their families. And, well, it went on late into the night.
5: Uruguayans had voted in a referendum to amend the constitution to include the words, "Water is a natural resource essential for life." The constitutional amendment not only declared that access to water was a fundamental human right, but that the provision of drinking water and sanitation should be carried out exclusively by the state and not by private companies. The movement originated in the 1990s when a private company was awarded a concession to supply water in part of Maldonado, a coastal area in southern Uruguay. This was the first time that a private firm had been granted the right to supply water to the public since 1952. A few years later, another concession was awarded to cover the rest of the province. The government said private investment was needed to modernise the network and to meet increasing demand. The company said they needed to raise prices to fund investment in infrastructure. Campaigners say the fee for connecting to the water supply rose sharply, and households that could not afford it were cut off. In this neighbourhood meeting in Maldonado, recorded by environmental group Redes Amigos de la Tierra, a resident complains that a school's water supply has been disconnected. Campaigners say the poorest families, like those living in informal settlements, were hit when taps supplying free water in town squares and other public places were turned off. Residents in Maldonado began to protest. Carmen says that people living in the nearby province of Canelones and in the capital Montevideo, fearing that they'd be next, also began to organise to oppose water privatisation.
6: It was a resident of Canelones who came up with the idea. He said we are going to have to enshrine the defence of water and sanitation in the constitution so that no government law can overturn it or ignore it.
5: In 2002, these civic groups and unions formed the Commission for the Defence of Water and Life and launched a campaign to hold a vote on changing the constitution. In Uruguay, if the signatures of 10% of registered voters are collected, then the electoral authorities are obliged to call a referendum. Carmen herself was born in Montevideo in 1955 and studied computing at university. She worked for various companies until age 38. She went to work for Uruguay's state-owned water company, where she joined the union. When the Commission for the Defence of Water and Life was set up, she says the union headquarters became a buzz of activity as they launched a drive to collect signatures in every part of the country.
6: We went to a lot of markets, for example, and handed out flyers which had the slogan, "Water is for everyone," and "Water is life." We didn't have money for advertising through the media. I think the campaign was successful because of the number of people who participated on the ground, who went door to door.
5: Within a year, the campaigners collected 283,000 signatures, more than enough to trigger a referendum. They celebrated their achievement in October 2003 in an outdoor gathering in the capital, an event recorded by the radio broadcaster Colectivo Testimonios.
7: Invitamos al resto de nuestros conciudadanos a unirse en una lucha por la defensa de una gestión sustentable del agua.
5: Daniel Viglietti, one of the country's most famous folk singers, spoke to the crowd, launching the next step of the campaign to win a yes vote in the referendum to change the constitution. Once again, people went knocking on doors and leafleting nationwide. Campaigners were determined to reach the most isolated parts of Uruguay.
6: At the beginning of October, 23 trade union comrades set out to travel the country on horseback to reach the small towns where we didn't have much of a presence, the small villages. They arrived back in Montevideo on October 31st, and that's when the press covered it, because it was truly something that made an impact, as the horseback procession ended up at the Legislative Palace, Uruguay's Congress.
5: This television advert, paid for by campaigners, was broadcast 2 days before the vote. It shows a man with a cup of mate, the national drink of Uruguay. The voiceover says, "Privatize water and you'll have no water left for your mate. Access to water is a fundamental human right. Vote yes in the referendum." The referendum was held on the 31st of October 2004.
6: I went to vote around noon, which I always do because there are fewer people then. And I went straight to the Water Workers Trade Union building because we had about 7 televisions there. The election broadcasts start at 8 in the morning, so the TVs were on all day.
5: The results were announced that evening. 64.7% had voted to enshrine water as a human right in the Constitution.
6: The phones at our trade union office were ringing off the hook so much so that I remember it was sometimes hard to know where the calls were coming from, what language they were speaking, because it had a huge international impact.
5: Since Uruguay's referendum in 2004, 30 other countries have enshrined the right to water in their constitutions. And in 2010, the United Nations General Assembly officially recognised access to water and sanitation as a human right.
6: It is a human right because without water, there is no life. Just like air is a human right because without air, there is no life. Whether you have money or not, you must have access to it, because your life depends on it.
5: Carmen Sosa was speaking to me, Grace Livingstone, for the Witness History podcast from the BBC World Service.
1: 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Time check, 18 hours 34. Coming up at 19 hours will be the program Tikoi. That will be followed by Melodies of Love at 19 hours 30 with Nassim Hussein. At 20 hours, we'll have for you information for nation building. And Eid Milad Unabi comes your way at 20:30 with Raymond Aziz. 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
8: All the countries of the former Soviet Union.
9: The year is 2019.
8: Look at us.
9: Volodymyr Zelensky is running to be president of Ukraine as a young, charismatic, popular, anti-corruption candidate.
8: Everything is possible.
9: That was the last time Ukraine held an election, over 7 years ago. And now Zelensky faces his biggest challenge since Russia's full-scale invasion.
10: I have a lot of different plans. I'm on my mission to defeat Russia and to save our country.
9: A new young, charismatic, popular politician is positioning himself as the voice of anti-corruption. And the thing is, this young guy, his name is Fedorov, has been advising Zelensky for years. They were close political allies. But now there's a huge rift between the two. The young challenger says corruption in Ukraine is making it harder to win the war. He's calling for fresh elections. Over the weekend, Zelensky responded and said wartime elections would be a huge risk, a, quote, tsunami that would split Ukraine. On top of all of this, there are reports Fedorov could be visiting the United States soon. So where could all this lead? From the BBC, I'm Asma Khalid in Washington, D.C. And today on The Global Story, could Zelensky really be replaced in the middle of the war?
11: My name is Vitaly Shevchenko, and I'm chief analyst at BBC Monitoring.
9: Vitaly, we should mention to listeners that you don't just cover this war. You are Ukrainian, and it has affected you personally. You wrote, in fact, an article for the BBC last year where you wrote that there were literally Russian soldiers living in your childhood home in Ukraine, which is wild.
11: It is wild. It is my understanding that they're using my childhood home. Basically, there's a new road that appeared leading straight into that house. And with help from my colleagues from BBC Verifiable, looked at some satellite images. And we think nobody else can be using that house but Russian soldiers.
9: Well, Vitaly, it has now been about 4.5 years since the full-scale invasion of Ukraine began in February of 2022. And during this entire time, we have seen one man in charge of Ukraine, and that is President Volodymyr Zelensky. He has been Ukraine's leader. From the outside, from the West, I would say he is largely, not unanimously, but largely seen as a unifying sort of war hero, almost a Churchillian figure. But our understanding is, now there are some calls for him to hold an election and potentially be replaced. And those calls, we understand, are coming from someone who used to work for Zelensky. Can you tell us who that is? Where did he come from? And what was his story before this argument began?
11: Mikhail Fedorov, the former Ukrainian defense minister, and formerly he was an advisor to Zelensky, even before he became president. And Asma, there's more in common between Fedorov and myself than you probably think. He's basically a neighbor. He is from a town that is right next to my home village, a town called Vasilivka, very kind of sleepy, agricultural. We went to the same university in Zaporizhia.
9: Different years, though, Vitaly, we should specify.
11: Yes.
9: Not to age you, sorry.
11: He's slightly younger.
9: He is, remind us, he's in his 30s.
11: That's right. But when he became Minister of Innovation, I think he was the youngest ever minister. He was 28 when he became minister. And when you think Fedorov, think digital. He was active in Zaporizhia as a student, as an activist. And that caught Volodymyr Zelensky's attention before he was elected. And Fedorov was his advisor for all things digital during the election campaign.
9: Mm. So they've known each other for years. They've been quite
11: close.
9: For
11: a long time. Mm-hmm. It could be argued that Fedorov is very firmly a Zelensky man. His most recent government job was defense minister when he was just 35.
12: Mm.
11: So when he became defense minister, one popular trend of thought was, what does he know about military? It's all about digital apps and platforms. Turns out he knows a lot. He spearheaded this massive drive to use more drones. Long-range, winged, kind of plane-like drones hitting targets thousands of kilometers inside Russia. FPV, first-person view drones, hitting Russian logistics in occupied parts of Ukraine. Ground-based drones, basically robots with wheels and tracks, delivering supplies, evacuating wounded soldiers. That all shot up to prominence on his watch. And that was all going so well. I remember seeing talk of, if this is so successful, we might get Crimea back. You know, there was hushed murmurings of a possible breakthrough and success. It was widely reported that because of his digital prowess and reputation, he could get in touch with Elon Musk just like that. So he had called to ask Elon Musk to stop the Russians from using Starlink, this highly effective and difficult to jam satellite communication system. And that happened because Russian drones could no longer use Starlink. Ukraine started to make what seemed to be very important advances. So that's just one example of how important and influential Fedorov was. And then he was sacked.
12: How did he end up on the outside, not with Zelensky? It's a man you describe as being loyal to Zelensky for many, many years. He's sacked. And now we hear him calling for elections against Zelensky.
11: That's the question millions of Ukrainians were asking. It all happened last month, and it was all very abrupt. So Zelensky said Fedorov just couldn't get on with Oleksandr Syrsky, the commander-in-chief of the Ukrainian army, or the two men. He didn't single out Fedorov. He said, look, the commander-in-chief and the defense minister, they wouldn't sit down and talk unless the president was in the room. I need people who work together, not against each other.
12: And describe the commander-in-chief to us. He was presumably a much older man. I've just heard him described as a bit of a traditional army chief.
11: The two men kind of come from a completely different ends of the political and military spectrum, if you like. Oleksandr Syrsky is more traditional, you're right. He's more about bricks and mortar. He's more about the kind of boring but necessary things that the military needs, you know, guns and artillery and petrol and whatever, diesel. And the younger part of the Ukrainian public, they were a lot more inclined to like and support Fedorov because he was more like them. He knows everything about apps and Elon Musk and all that. We want him. He's more relatable to us.
12: So these two men, the traditional army chief, let's say for shorthand, and the young, innovative defense minister, they are just at odds. They don't get along. And you're saying Zelensky says that they're not even really talking to each other. So Zelensky decides to fire the young defense minister, Fedorov. What did Fedorov say about that? And what was the response in Ukraine?
11: He basically accused the commander-in-chief of stalling reform, of not supporting his initiatives. And he was really critical of him. And protests erupted across Ukraine. And that's a very unusual thing because, you know, it's a wartime country and there's an understanding and you can say a consensus within Ukraine that, you know, rocking the boat isn't necessarily a good thing when you're being bombed. Mm-hmm. So when protests erupted last month, they were unusual. They attracted a lot of mostly young people.
13: Mr. Fedorov is supporting technological innovations, and these technological innovations is very important to our win. So we need Fedorov.
11: We have held their trademark crudely made posters made on cardboard.
14: It's a decisive time for our country, and we really need to show up and show to our president that we really support our Minister of Defense.
11: Those posters, they not only demanded Mikhail Fedorov's reinstatement as defense minister, but also the dismissal of the commander-in-chief. They just didn't like him. Alexander Sirsky's response was that, well, look, I like drones too. I know drones as well. I've been using them. So don't portray me as this kind of stodgy, old-fashioned, Soviet-trained commander. I agree. We need drones.
12: Okay, so Fedorov is on the outside. There are protests in the street. And then it appears the plot thickens. The traditional army's chief is also fired. How did that happen, Vitaly?
11: I see that dismissal as Zelensky's concession to the protesters.
12: Oh.
11: This is what they were demanding as well. And they wanted a specific man called Mikhail Drapaty to become commander-in-chief. So Zelensky said, okay, I've heard you. I'm replacing Sirsky with the man you want.
12: Vitaly, this seems like an extraordinary amount of chaos in the defense operation and organization of a country that is fighting a war. Has this all affected Ukraine's ability to actually prosecute the war itself?
11: It's not a good thing if there's a game of musical chairs happening among the top brass. I've not seen any obvious signs of Fedorov is gone and the defense lines are collapsing. Mm. And the worst thing, I think, from the Ukrainian point of view is trust, because so many people are sacrificing their lives, donating their money, spend months and months on the front lines in awful conditions or away from the front lines being bombed. And to continue doing that, they have to trust the people at the top. If that trust stops, potentially, hasn't happened yet, but potentially this might have an impact on how willing Ukrainians are to continue sacrificing their everything. So that, I think, is what a lot of people have been worried about. Divisions, possible divisions.
12: Speaking of divisions, we have seen Fedorov become an increasingly vocal critic of Zelensky. And just last week, he released this bombshell 9-minute video. And Vitaly, I would appreciate you walking us through what he actually said, because there's a lot he seems to say.
11: The key takeaway is that Fedorov unexpectedly has called for elections to be held in Ukraine. He said, we should not allow the Kremlin to decide when we hold elections.
12: He is alluding to the fact that, according to Ukrainian law, elections can only happen when the war ends. And presumably, the war ending is dependent on when Moscow, in part, decides it wants to end this war.
11: That's exactly what his reasoning is. And also he had more general criticisms of the system of governance in Ukraine. And he spoke about corruption. Corruption allegations have never been far away from the center of power in Ukraine. You can call it a Soviet or post-Soviet legacy, but it exists. It's undeniable that there are signs of corruption within the Ukrainian government and the Ukrainian military, possibly. Ukraine's been gradually getting better if you look at reputable rankings, such as the Corruption Perceptions Index compiled by Transparency International. But it's still there. That is undeniable.
12: And this issue predates Zelensky, to be clear.
11: Absolutely. And I have to say, I've not really seen massively damaging, credible accusations of corruption by Zelensky himself. But one head of Zelensky's office had to go amid all sort of allegations of corruption swirling. Volodymyr Zelensky has said or indicated on numerous occasions that he is determined to stamp out corruption. And one key reason for that is because if there's a feeling among Western donors to Ukraine that they feel that that money is being embezzled, if it ends up in the pockets of corrupt politicians, that money is just going to stop flowing to Ukraine, which means that Ukraine will find all but impossible to continue fighting Russia without Western assistance.
12: Vitaly, can I pause you on that? What precisely are the allegations? I mean, what are people referring to in Ukraine when they speak of corruption?
11: Money for the war, it's not very often that you hear about it being embezzled. It happens. There have been claims that the building of defense structures in the east, some of the money was embezzled. But this latest case that emerged this week, it involves former and current members of parliament and somebody from the president's office who were apparently discussing how to launder more than $3 million in money so that it can be used as bail for a former minister who is already behind bars. So that's what annoys a lot of people in Ukraine. One of them said, well, look, we're struggling to find money to buy drones, and then there's people with basically bags of cash, millions of dollars, laughingly discussing how to bail someone out who we think is corrupt. When it's literally a matter of life and death, it just sounds extremely outrageous.
12: Well, what has Zelensky said or done at all in response to Fedorov's criticism in that bombshell video we referred to?
11: Somebody from his office spoke to the BBC and offered a sort of a tongue-in-cheek response. Well, how are they going to hold elections when they're being bombed? I'd like to see that. So that is very indicative of this kind of consensus within Ukraine that, well, look, this is not happening. No other key politician or figure or potential rival of Zelensky is calling for an election right now.
12: Huh.
11: The latest opinion poll I saw suggested that a mere 15% of Ukrainians agree that an election should be held right now before a ceasefire, before the war ends, whatever. Then there are more practical reasons. Members of the military, how are they going to vote? How are they going to run if they choose to run those elections? If they are stuck in the trenches and have been stuck in the trenches for months, if not years, what about millions of Ukrainians who are now refugees scattered across the globe? What about occupied parts of Ukraine? How are Ukrainians going to vote there if they're literally being forced to take Russian passports? There are unsurmountable practicalities. And of course, Russia is really good at manipulating elections. And that's, I have no doubt whatsoever, that's what they would like to do. If, theoretically speaking, Ukraine holds an election, Russia supports a puppet candidate who eventually wins, that's it. They no longer need to wage war against Ukraine. You can wage war or you can install a puppet government through elections. If this happens, works for Putin. So because of all that, I struggle to see whose ambitions or hopes or dreams Fedorov is voicing when he says we need an election apart from his own ambitions.
12: Well, Vitaly, you mentioned earlier that calls for election are not really popular from within Ukraine. But we have heard these calls for an election from Russia's Vladimir Putin. We have heard them in the past, in fact, even from the president of the United States, from Donald Trump.
15: They haven't had an election in a long time.
12: He gave an interview to Politico last December.
15: You know, they talk about a democracy, but it gets to a point where it's not a democracy anymore.
12: What is your sense of why they were pushing for elections? And how were some of those calls received within Ukraine?
11: Well, there are so many things that Donald Trump and members of his administration had been saying, things that are so close to what Russia has been saying, things like Zelensky is a dictator.
16: A dictator without elections. Zelensky better move fast or he's not going to have a country left. Got to move fast.
11: Things like Vladimir Putin wishes well for Ukraine.
17: Russia wants to see Ukraine succeed. Once it sounds a little strange.
11: Now, secondly, how these remarks have been perceived in Ukraine, for members of Volodymyr Zelensky's administration, of him personally, well, they have to walk a really tight rope, because even though the United States has all but stopped providing assistance, aid to Ukraine, Ukraine still relies on things like intelligence shared by the American military. If Volodymyr Zelensky somehow annoys or angers Donald Trump, there's so many things that he can do to harm Ukraine. And Volodymyr Zelensky knows it, and that's why he's been really, really diplomatic in his remarks.
12: I mean, didn't Zelensky in response suggest that there could be elections under some circumstances after those comments were made by the President of the United States?
11: Yes, what he said was along the lines of, yes, but...
18: Look, I'm ready for the elections. Not only that, but I'm now asking, and I'm saying this openly, for the United States to help me, possibly together with our European colleagues, to ensure security for the elections.
11: So, if you like, there was a kind of a holding response that is designed to keep both Donald Trump satisfied and Ukrainians happy as well, because they know it's all but impossible to allow these elections in Ukraine and also hold them practically.
12: You know, we're having this conversation now in August of 2026. The relationship between Donald Trump and Volodymyr Zelensky has been rocky, to put it mildly. It ebbs and flows. I would say that at this point they seem to be on better speaking terms. Nonetheless, I'm curious where you see all of this Fedorov criticism leaving Zelensky. I mean, could it rekindle some of the criticism that we have heard from parts of the MAGA base about the idea that Zelensky is corrupt or that he's a dictator? Words that we've in fact heard from the president himself use in the past.
11: Possibly. Depends on what Donald Trump sees, I guess. I tend to see what Fedorov said as an inconvenience for Zelensky, an obstacle, rather than a massive challenge. Mikhail Fedorov just does not have the political weight to oust Volodymyr Zelensky.
12: We've seen reporting in Reuters indicating that a source close to Fedorov says that he plans to visit the United States very soon. How could this all change the relationship between Ukraine and the U.S. and between Zelensky and the Trump administration more specifically, which, as we have indicated, has been volatile at times?
11: I guess another way of asking that question is, what happens if Trump says, I want Fedorov, not Zelensky? That will change a lot of things. But will that work? I really don't think so, because looking at the dynamics of popular opinion within Ukraine, every time Donald Trump says or does something that can be seen as an insult to Volodymyr Zelensky or an attack on him, that is interpreted in Ukraine as an attack on the Ukrainian nation. And it sends support for Volodymyr Zelensky surging. So if Mikhail Fedorov were to go to the States and be supported by, I don't know, J.D. Vance, Donald Trump, whoever, I don't think that would particularly endear him to the Ukrainians. Of course, if he comes back with some practical results, for example, one thing he's been pushing for is allowing Ukraine to use Starlink to strike targets within Russia. And apparently Elon Musk told Fedorov, no, I'm not doing that. If that changes, maybe he will become more popular because he'll say, you know what, I've done this. if we use Starlink to hit the launch sites of ballistic missiles, if that's...

0: Good night and welcome to yet another episode of Life Tikoi, where you can call to express or to ask questions, anything that is mental health related. So I'm yours truly, Dr. Shamina Hanif, and joining me in studio is Sharon Rodrigues Alguram, who's also a psychologist as well. So tonight we will be looking at the topic, particularly alcohol. From our last life, a lot of persons would have sent messages requesting information on alcohol misuse, how they can get some help, and generally asking questions how they can get support also for their loved ones who is misusing alcohol. Mm-hmm. Yes, Sharon. So since our last episode, as I mentioned, we got tons of questions on that and alcohol. We know what's happening generally when it comes to that and the misuse of it. So what's your thoughts generally on that?
1: Good evening, everyone, and thanks for joining us. It's widely available, right? It's there. It's advertised for you. The billboards have it up. So it's widely available, but it also depends on us if we want to consume it or not to consume it.
0: Yes.
1: Right? We have to decide that for ourselves, what we want to consume or not to consume. But also, we want to use it as a recreational drug. It's relaxing, you know, a good drink with a friend. And I always tell people that when we meet up and we clink a glass together, we don't ever talk about the happy times. We talk about the bad times we went through and we traveled through. And yeah, cheers to that moment. But sometimes it's abused. So
0: yes,
1: that's the part where we're addressing.
0: Yeah.
1: You know, the abuse part. And if we go overboard, what happens? What's the behavior after that? How do we handle ourselves? How do we go home to the other partner? How do we react to these things? So we got to know our body. We got to know if we could take two or we could take three.
0: Definitely.
1: Or maybe four, or we could balance off.
0: Yeah.
1: But at the same time, remember, you can't drink and drive. So that's where we're at. We're at crossroads where you have to decide what it is that you choose. What is it that you want for yourself to observe?
0: And that's
1: right?
0: The important part. And That of course, is where lots of us don't know where to set that boundary.
1: Mm-hmm.
0: Because we know with the misuse of alcohol is basically taking more than what your body can really take, or for you to still be in that position of the know-how of
1: mm-hmm.
0: what's happening. Because we know when you misuse alcohol, a lot of people, they tend to fall and sleep wherever they are. You know, your senses go for that period of time,
1: right,
0: until you're back to some level
1: mm-hmm.
0: of normalcy. And then because of this, now we're getting so many issues coming out from
1: mm-hmm.
0: it, just because we're not able to use maybe or consume an appropriate amount
1: mm-hmm.
0: that we could be okay. Then we're having accidents, we're having persons are ending up in a lot of fights. I've been seeing of
1: mm-hmm.
0: recent when they're drunk sometime, and in many cases we're left with a person, if not, they're not badly wounded, somebody has died.
1: Mm-hmm.
0: You have a lot of domestic violence coming out of it, not just the fights maybe
1: mm-hmm.
0: at a shop but at a bar, but
1: mm-hmm.
0: when you go home to your spouse, there are issues going on there, and it's leading to so many other things that adds more burden to you. Because as you mentioned earlier, in most cases, people, you know, there's so many things going on
1: mm-hmm.
0: in people's life. Of course, we don't know all of it. So many things going on in society in the whole that it's bothering people or affecting them in some way. And they tend to actually use alcohol as a way of numbing themselves, you know, to
1: right.
0: take that little stress away for some time.
1: Mm-hmm.
0: But in doing so, we end up add more to the stress.
1: Yeah, because we add more burden to it, because we spend the money, we consume,
0: mm-hmm.
1: we numb in the feeling that we have for a period of time, but when we catch back ourselves, it's still there.
0: Exactly.
1: And less money in our pocket.
0: Mm-hmm.
1: So we gotta make choices, and we gotta decide for ourselves what is it that we want and how we're gonna take care of that. And that it comes back to the facilities are there for us. Are we reaching out to get the help? Do we know where the facilities are to reach out to get help?
0: Yeah.
1: And how can we get there, you know?
0: Mm-hmm.
1: I think as simple as your clinics, you could start up maybe.
0: Yeah.
1: And just, you know, tap on to a nurse or a doctor or stuff and say, hey, look, this is what is happening here at my neighbor next door. Or I notice this is what is happening. Can I bring them in as a start? And you start a chart with them. And then maybe we can transfer them to Georgetown Hospital or to New Amsterdam Hospital or West Ham. And get the help starting from there.
0: Yeah, for sure.
1: Something has to...
0: Reaching out for the support, I think that's not really there. So persons are actually falling short when it comes to these things.
1: Mm-hmm.
0: But of course, starting off with your community clinic, you could be referred, for example, Georgetown Hospital, as you said, in going to the psychiatry department based on information that is provided. And they do addiction counseling there. They will do substance abuse counseling there. So you will get some sort of help that you need. And I think for Region 3, you can also do that.
1: Mm-hmm.
0: West Coast, West Bank people, you could go to West Ham Hospital. And likewise, maybe to the other major hospitals in the various region, you reach out there, you get some sort of support, even for the remote area where we have a lot of consumption too, especially with the high wine. They will also have telemedicine where you're able to speak to a psychiatrist or maybe a psychologist in getting some support when it comes to addiction as well. So you're able to curb that a little, because just to touch minimally on it also, which is becoming a major thing, due to the consumption of alcohol in some particular regions, is even leading to suicide as well.
1: Mm-hmm.
0: And we know suicide is such a big thing. This is how much alcohol, has an impact on somebody right now.
1: Yeah, it does. And the impact that it leaves on a family or a friend or a neighbor or your community, you know, I don't think we understand that impact.
0: Yeah.
1: So widely, we take it for granted and everybody moves on, but the scar is there.
0: Yeah.
1: The impact that it leaves, and, you know, you keep wondering, could you have done something? Could something have happened? So we need to make sure that people reach out. You may not see it as widely publicized as, okay, going to seek mental health or something, but alcoholism is right up there too as well.
0: Correct.
1: So reach out, talk to somebody, you know, go to your simple clinics and, you know, you just say, doctor, nurse, you know, I find myself consuming a little bit too much, and the nurse and start a chart.
0: Yeah.
1: Look, you come back, this thing continuing, and let's put you on to someone, do a real assessment and understand your behavior pattern, and let's try to correct it. We're all about helping society and all helping the communities to develop, to build stronger humans, stronger us. That's how we build together.
0: Yeah,
1: you know?
0: Definitely. So you can call and talk to us if you may have any comments, you have any questions, let's discuss, or feel free to message. And the telephone number is
1: 743-0613. Call us and we can be able to answer your questions.
0: Or if you're shy to speak, feel free to send us a message and we can discuss that. But also, Sharon, as we see society, the youngsters, as we would see, they're also falling prey to alcohol as well. And, you know, I had this little conversation probably yesterday with someone, and we were talking that we think alcohol is consumed more than actually persons consuming food. I'm not sure your thoughts on that.
1: Wow, that one shocked me there. Society is changing day by day.
0: Mm-hmm.
1: And so we gotta expect the unexpected sometimes.
0: Yeah.
1: Right? So maybe that's where they find it thirst. Maybe that's where it's quenched. I can't say for certain. I haven't read any stats. I don't know about that.
0: Mm-hmm.
1: But as I said, society is changing every day and things are changing and people are adopting to new things and everything every day. But what I can say is the energy drinks is what's giving you boost, but also they're mixing it with other things.
0: Yes.
1: And that's giving them an extra high too as well. But then over time, your body becomes numb to that and you move on to something else. It keeps escalating to something else and something else
0: that's probably stronger.
1: Correct. You know, so with today's society, you can't be surprised with whatever comes their way right now. But we're here to help. We're here to answer your questions and guide you through whatever it is for us. And the number is 743-0613.
0: Yeah. Call us or leave us a message. And let's discuss it. We will take a short break and we will be right back.

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Welcome back to Tikoi. So as we continue the conversation on alcohol consumption across the country, and we just want to touch a little bit more now on our young adults or even our school age children that are consuming alcohol. As we know, in the school system still, we have to just be honest with ourselves. You know, the children are using the drinks bottle and mixing it there, so we really don't exactly know until they consume it and probably get a little high, or some one of the, you know, their friends or classmate may say that they were drinking alcohol. It's still a big thing right now of doing that, even at the school level, to show, you know, how much alcohol really is consumed and to the level that it's really going at. And you know, early as you mentioned too, it's like a recreational thing. It's just like having maybe a soft drink or maybe a little wine that doesn't has, you know, have a lot of alcohol. But with the consumption generally over time, and sadly, it's, you know, alcohol back in the days, as we can recall, it used to be mostly of a men thing, right? Now, we can't say that anymore. Unfortunately, it you know, both the girls and boys using it, the men and women using it, and, you know, it just, like, becomes a normal thing, but

0: or the fancy mm-hmm. bars, as we will call it. But now you have those in all the regions, per se, and in certain communities. So it's more, you know, accessible as compared to back in the days where you didn't have so many shops that is selling mm-hmm. it to have access to it. So now, and then the other thing too, I think they're selling it to any age. There aren't those protocols when it comes to who you sell to or who you don't sell to as well. So it become very, very accessible, and mm. hence we know, you know, how it becomes for people as well.
1: Yeah, I mean, that's the thing with us, you know. We have laws, we have policies, but nothing is enforced, right?
0: Yeah.
1: Everything is free, and, you know, you open it, you sell it to whoever comes in and you purchase, you will make a dollar at the end of the day.
0: Yeah.
1: All right, but at the same time, be conscious about who you sell it to.
0: Mm-hmm.
1: You know, if there's an age limit that you have to do it, then do that as well. But, you know, anyone would send a child to the supermarket to pick up stuff. The child may get an extra change and decide they want to buy something else too. Because
0: yeah.
1: everybody else is buying something, they want to experiment with it.
0: Mm-hmm.
1: So we as society have to understand, if we put these rules or these processes in place, are we holding them up for our own selves? You know, so we, our own self, have to understand that we created this society.
0: Yeah.
1: We did it.
0: Mm-hmm.
1: Because we opened the floodgates, we allowed it to happen, and now we're crying foul, hey, pull it back.
0: Yeah.
1: So, and we all go back to each individual to decide how you want to live your life and how you want to do it. But at the same time, if you choose to consume and disturb my life,
0: mm-hmm.
1: I will have an issue with that.
0: Yeah.
1: Right? To disturb your own. But at the same time, if you want to get better, we're saying there are outlets out there to get better and to understand how you can do these things. And, you know, we have communities out there, and you have groups out there, and maybe one of them, you know, can start somewhere where we do something with budget
0: mm-hmm.
1: and learn a little bit of profit and loss. And if you spend so much, well, you got a little bit left in the kitty, you can't do this with it, you can't invest, you can't buy 2 phones to lay some eggs. We can't do the things that we want to do. So maybe it's understanding the income that you have, how much can you invest, how much can you, you know, put aside for a rainy day or put aside to save. We got to change things up, and we can't continue the way we're going, because we're seeing it. Every day something new come out, a new drink has come out. We, the youths today, are being their own mixologist, so they're mixing it up in their own mm-hmm. variety of ways to get the high too, as well as you said, they're consuming it in drinks bottle. You
0: yeah.
1: don't know until an erratic behavior comes up, then you know, okay, something is weird, something went wrong.
0: It's creating a lot of chaos. And to add to what you just said, Sharon, the accountability or responsibility is not there. Because obviously to, you know, parents,
1: mm-hmm.
0: you have young children within, you know, your homes, your environment, etc. It could be your own children, you know, your neighbors, your nieces, your nephew. And we have to be cognizant of the lifestyle which we live.
1: Mm-hmm.
0: Remember, children don't, they really don't pay attention to what you say. They pay attention to what you do. And that sometimes, you know, as adults, we keep forgetting that.
1: Mm-hmm.
0: So when they see all of these things happening, they tend to more than likely pattern off of those behaviors. And then, of course, if there will be alcoholic drinks home, you know, whatever
1: mm-hmm.
0: it is, the kids will consume. Because they will tend to want to try, you know, and see, or, you know, to feel how this thing really is.
1: Correct.
0: So those are all, you know, important factors to put into consideration.
1: Mm-hmm.
0: And it's very important to note, you know, we're not here to tell people how to live their lives or what to do. We're just speaking about the misuse and the effects or the impact it has on you as a person, as a family, and as a society. Because,
1: mm-hmm.
0: of course, at the ending of the day, you know, persons have to live how they want to. We don't have a say mm-hmm. to that. But it's just the impact.

0: of it, because look, for many, sometimes family may have even gatherings, mm-hmm. and then because of the simple misuse of alcohol, you end up in a big fight and somebody died. And we've seen that happening over and over. Then when you're driving on the roadway, you're drunk. And I've seen, again, that person who was drunk, and it's just a grin there, that person is left alive, and the person they hit or something, they do what end up in dying. So sometimes other people are feeling the consequences of your actions, mm-hmm. which I, from my personal perspective, that's just not fair. And that's why I would have said earlier, accountability and responsibility is mm-hmm. very, very important. And that's not something we see, it's really muddled a lot in today's society.
1: Correct, because even, when we go out and we having a fun time or whatever it is, if we're taking out a picture, we're taking out a picture with a raised glass, with a raised bottle, with mm-hmm. a raised whatever it is, and we're having a good time with it, but we don't realize sometimes the impact it may
0: exactly.
1: have
0: yeah.
1: on somebody else. And so they always say, when you go out and you go out to have fun, have good, clean fun, make sure you come home back safely, and those mm-hmm. around you come back safely. So
0: yeah.
1: I always have a designated driver. But understand, if you consume and you know your limit, don't go above it. Be a responsible adult for your own self. And be a responsible adult for your society. Be an example for your kids, for your neighbor, for even your own self. Have some value for your own self.
0: Exactly. I think it's value for self. I even have not been seen, to be honest,
1: mm-hmm.
0: because if you have that value for yourself, the respect for yourself, there's certain things you will always know your limitations, you will
1: mm-hmm.
0: know your boundaries. Sometimes two persons will take persons out, to party a little, whatever. You have to remember behind the back of your head, hey, I'm responsible for these people as well too,
1: mm-hmm.
0: I brought them out, they need to get back
1: Correct.
0: Home safe. But that's the thing with alcohol. You take a few drinks and you may say, I'll just probably take one more.
1: Mm-hmm.
0: And from that one more, it adds up to all of these additional ones that you just lose self-control.
1: Right.
0: Self-control is also very important. Or if you want to be drinking all night or whatever, have somebody also that is designated to maybe look over you, maybe to get you home safe,
1: mm-hmm.
0: and just to make sure that things are intact.
1: You are intact.
0: Yeah.
1: You reach home intact. And you must have the value for yourself, for your
0: mm-hmm.
1: life. You're your own unique you. There's nobody else that's going to born like you again.
0: Exactly.
1: So take care of you, and understand when you consume, you're not only affecting yourself, you're affecting the people around you. So know your boundaries, know your limit, understand your intake, and if you know you have gone out away and you need help, we've suggested a few for you to get that help, and make sure you look after you.
0: Yeah, that's all we're asking. And we're reminding you to message us or call us if you may have any comments or any
1: mm-hmm.
0: questions. And we'll be more than happy to have that discussion with you. So the topic we're discussing tonight is alcohol misuse, that we've been seeing that is happening so prevalently in today's society.
1: Mm-hmm.
0: And we know also there's some persons maybe just take a beer or two and that's just it for them.
1: Mm-hmm.
0: But the additional thing I want to add to that, sometimes the peer pressure.
1: Yeah. That's
0: there a lot.
1: That is out there a lot, because everybody will taunt you and say, well, you're chicken, you don't want to use it. And if you use it, then, you're going to be a guy or be part of us or
0: mm-hmm.
1: be with us and that sort of thing. Respect who you are. Respect who
0: yeah.
1: you are. And just say no.
0: Mm-hmm.
1: Because, are those friends going to be there 10 years from now?
0: Yeah.
1: if they're not going to be there 10 years from now, they're not for you.
0: Yeah.
1: You know, so measure it and understand where you want to be and where you want to grow. You know, when we all write common entrance up, right?
0: Mm-hmm.
1: All of us say we want to be this, we want to be a doctor, we want to fly a plane,
0: yeah.
1: we want to... Those are dreams. Don't let those dreams die, right? When you write your CX and you go to high school, you see the potential now. You want to be an engineer, you want to be a nurse. Don't let those dreams die. Work for them. They can be achieved. We see it recently with the CSEC results.
0: Mm-hmm.
1: Everybody wants to be, you know, a lawyer, a pilot, or somebody. Don't let those dreams die. You worked hard. You sacrificed nights to study for those CSEC results. Don't let them die. Continue to work to achieve them and understand that you can say no to peer pressure too and still survive it and still live the life you want.
0: Definitely. That's all we're saying is having a balanced approach to life.
1: Correct.
0: You know, we can have fun, as I said.
1: Mm-hmm.
0: We're not here to tell anybody what to do. You can
1: mm-hmm.
0: have fun, but it's just that remembering everything, each one of us do, it has an impact, you
1: mm-hmm.
0: know, it, to our surroundings, the people, especially
1: mm-hmm.
0: our families.
1: Mm-hmm.
0: And, you know, somebody reminded me the other day, if you really also say you love your family, you value them, then the first thing you do is you value yourself.
1: Correct.
0: If you can't value yourself, and of course that comes with so many other things, taking care of yourself, etc.,
1: mm-hmm.
0: how can you say you love your family? Because obviously you need to be here to do what you have to do with your family. For your family, but if you're going to be that irresponsible and carefree,
1: mm-hmm.
0: then really and truly, you just don't care.
1: Mm-hmm.
0: So sometimes we have to remember and you know, listen to
1: mm-hmm.
0: ourselves as well, what comes out of our mouths, because sometimes we say a lot of things, but it doesn't come with any actions.
1: Correct.
0: And that is something we've been seeing a lot too in today's society.
1: Mm-hmm.
0: And the financial aspect of it, if I would have had a recent addiction case and I was talking with that person and I tell them, if you've spent, let's say, because it's a lot of money being spent on alcohol, imagine saving even 50% of $100,000 per
1: mm-hmm.
0: month.
1: Mm-hmm.
0: Imagine the things that you could actually be achieving with that money at the ending of the month, or let's add it up to probably 4 to 6 months.
1: Mm-hmm.
0: There are some people who actually spends probably even 20 or 30. Maybe it's not even close to the figure. It could be way beyond that I'm mentioning. But there's some persons that would spend thousands of dollars on alcohol
1: mm-hmm.
0: every single day. So when you ask them now, what did they achieve from all of this?
1: Mm-hmm.
0: They really don't have an answer to tell you what exactly what they really got from
1: mm-hmm.
0: you know, spending
1: mm-hmm.
0: this money. But now, when years would have passed, now they're trying to figure out, or they understand, I've just wasted my life, I've wasted my resources,
1: mm-hmm.
0: and now that I'm here at this point, the friends or company I was spending all of this money on, nobody's
1: no
0: there for me.
1: Correct. You're no
0: yeah.
1: longer there again for you.
0: So we have to be smart. We have to make some good choices
1: mm-hmm.
0: as to what we do in life. Because from the misuse of alcohol, there's so many things, again, that happens after that. And a kind reminder, we are not here to judge people. We are not here to tell you what to do. We're just discussing the misuse of alcohol and the impact it has on our lives. So until next week again, Mondays, every Monday we will be live. Tikoi will be live, that you're able to call in, send a message, ask questions. Tonight's topic was on alcohol misuse. Of course, we can continue this topic at another time. Until our next episode, have a good evening.
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3: 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We'll be right back.
4: Hello there, and a very good evening to you, and welcome to Melodies of Love, right here on NCN Radio, the voice of Guyana. How are you doing this Monday evening? And many of you are smiling because it's going to be a holiday tomorrow. Our Muslim brothers and sisters, they will be observing Yawm al-Nabi. My name is Nazim Hussein, glad that you're with us on the program. Van Dyke Williams, he is on the other side of the microphone, glad that you're with us on the program this evening. Hope your weekend was a good one. Let's hope our music will put you in that right frame of mind for an evening before the holiday. As mentioned, that Yawm al-Nabi is tomorrow, and we've got a couple of selections for you. They will both be done by the golden voice of Mohammed Rafi.

Those were two beautiful selections there, done by Mohammed Rafi, paying tribute and honoring the life of Prophet Muhammad, whose birth anniversary will be observed tomorrow. On Friday, we will see the observance of Raksha Bandhan. And we've got a selection for you on our program. Medira Ki Ki Door, a little up-tempo beat, but do enjoy.

That was a beautiful song for the occasion of Raksha Bandhan. We've got more music for you on our program of Melodies of Love.

two beautiful selections there. That last election, Zara's movie came out a good while ago, the movie Jannat. Beautiful indeed. On we go with the program. It's coming up to program time, and we've got one from the movie Josh.

Well, that's all the time we've got on our program for this evening's edition of Melodies of Love. Nazim Hussein saying bye-bye. Glad that you were able to be with us. Special thanks to Van Dyke Williams. Thanks, Van Dyke, for spinning those selections. Do enjoy the holiday tomorrow. Join us again next time. Until that time, LOL. Lots of love.

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1: On the Voice of Guyana, it's now time for information for nation building. 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
3: His week commenced with a visit to Hydroni Parika Market, and during this visit, the President engaged with vendors and shoppers, where he listened to their experiences, concerns, and ideas, taking time to connect with the community. One vendor invested her $100,000 cash grant into a small shop at her home, turning the government's support into a sustainable source of income for her family.

Following his interactions with the vendors, President Ali took the decision to install additional sheds to cover the remaining sections of the market.